0: Latest potential tariff. There has been no tariff on auto parts. So, if a tariff is imposed on auto parts as of January, it will obviously have a big impact on the industry. I mean, the industry is incredibly integrated from a supply chain perspective across really all three countries, not just Canada and the US.
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0: tricky one, because that's meant to be a millennial kind of sustainable model. And, you know, if you're essentially saying that they're going to be using the same supply chain as Shein, I think that's going to cause issues. But I think as long as it picks the targets carefully, this is something that could possibly work.
1: Juliana Liu, our Bloomberg opinion columnist there with the latest on Shein. In fact, we'll be watching China at the open, especially when it comes to those mega banks, because we actually saw them reporting higher first half profits. We're talking about the biggest state-owned banks. Pressure on lending margins has begun to ease, and the results point to improving conditions across the sector, although concerns remain over bad loans linked to property developers and highly, of course, weaker household finances as well.
2: Yeah, we are also, of course, watching a very different picture in terms of how we're seeing that Greater China open. Of course, CXMT will be one of the biggest upside catalysts there, and some of the other developments across the AI and the large language model space as well in China. Very, very different to some of the downside that we're seeing across the chip makers carrying through from Friday into the rest of Asia at the moment. Having said that, we are seeing a pretty muted picture there when it comes to Hong Kong index futures down by just about 0.25%, and A50 China futures 0.3% softer there.
1: Yeah, take a look at how currencies are trading as well, Heidi, because we're following, of course, that rally that we saw in the U.S. dollar and everything that's on the other side of that trade. We heard from Fed Chairman Kevin Warsh now doubling down on inflation, and we're seeing markets pricing.
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5: Warsh went into this Jackson Hole with a challenge. He has expressed a kind of philosophical opposition to the idea of forward guidance, telling the market what to expect from the Fed. But that was running into a collision course with the market's demand for a Fed chairman who can clearly articulate how the Fed is going to respond to 5 years of inflation above target. So that was the tension heading into this meeting. Now, in his speech, Warsh reiterated his philosophical opposition to forward guidance. He said he doesn't like it, but he did provide the market with a little bit more clarity about how he's thinking about inflation and what that means for the immediate rates outlook. I'm going to get the quote a little bit off, but basically he said, financial conditions aren't currently restrictive. I don't see the trend for inflation moving clearly in the right direction. And if the trend for inflation doesn't move clearly in the right direction, we've got some work to do. Now, the market's interpreted that, and we've interpreted that, as a pretty clear signal that the chances of a rate hike in September have moved up.
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8: It is back to school, and our next guest says higher education is a sector that needs to be approached with great caution. Margot Kleiman is head of municipal research as well as the portfolio manager at Nuveen. When we look at your view on higher ed, there's a lot of structural headwinds. You've got the demographic cliff, you've got obstacles for international student enrollment, affordability concerns. Do all these things lead to higher borrowing?
9: It's a great question. It's one that we're thinking about a lot as we invest across the sectors. There are all of these headwinds that are really coming together. And it does lead to investors approaching the sector with a lot more caution. I think back, 10, even 20 years ago, investing in the sector when higher ed was really looked at almost to be a boring, very stable, highly rated sector. Now, when you look at the rating agencies, about 50% of private colleges are rated BBB.

0: Americans now have some US ownership.
1: I think it's down to the fact that there's a lower barrier to entry. US sports franchises are extremely expensive, high valuations. It's a bit cheaper, obviously, to come into English football. And of course, it depends on where you go on the football pyramid. There's huge potential rewards. I mean, we can see that, you know, American-owned clubs, as in, you know, Arsenal and Liverpool have just won the last two Premier League titles. And then you look further down the pyramid, you've got the likes of Wrexham going from the what was actually out of the league in the fifth tier, all the way now to challenging for Premier League title, to enter the Premier League from the Championship. The rewards are great with relatively little money, certainly compared with what you'd have to spend in the US.
0: In the story, we speak to David Storch of Arise Capital Partners about his investment in Sheffield Wednesday. What's his experience been like?
1: Well, yeah, it's interesting. My colleague David Hellier had spent a bit of time with him in Sheffield. So it's how we sort of frame the story is that his experience has been definitely at the sharp end of English football. Sheffield Wednesday, big club, potentially a lot bigger than it has been in terms of success, has been pretty scant. I mean, the last thing they won, I think, they won a cup in 1991.
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0: It's a multi-trillion dollar industry. We'll show you what's happening in ETFs like no one else. ETF IQ, Mondays on Bloomberg.
1: Okay, PMIs, in case you missed it, out about 23 minutes back. A beat on manufacturing, as you can see, we're coming in slightly below estimates on non-manufacturing. As far as production is concerned, though, on manufacturing side, this is the second month that we're below 50, yeah. Although it is an improvement from the July, which was a low bar anyway. Improvement there, and of course, it also coming in at the very near the top end of forecasts there.
2: So, still in contraction, but doing better. So maybe there's a glimmer of hope here in the data that maybe things are picking up just a little bit here. You take a look at how markets are doing here. We are still seeing quite a bit of downside when it comes to Chinese equities here today from a benchmark perspective. We're focusing on the commodity sector, though, which continues to look quite interesting here, right? So Brent has been up some 2% here, of course, on these renewed tensions on the Strait of Hormuz. Gold, just given what we saw with Kevin Warsh's speech, that's taking a bit of a back foot here after that hawkish commentary as well. But also watching the likes of iron ore and the like, too, they're still doing okay today.
1: Yes. And I think that's, if you look across the equity complex in the Asia Pacific, you know, Australia is actually doing decently compared to some of the tech heavy benchmarks out there. The gold iteration in the equity markets in China is this coming up on your screens. And of course, Zijin Gold is off by about 9%, following quite a sizable, as Yvonne was just pointing out and alluding to, a sizable drawdown in gold prices. Apart from that, flip the page, please. Is there anything else that we're tracking at this point in time? The thick of earnings season, of course, some of the brokers too, on the back of this report. Reports of record profits that should not be surprising given the activity out there across markets and also fundraising. Lots more ahead.
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5: We started the year a little slow, but if you look 6 months in, there's about $2 trillion almost of deal value in the U.S. alone, which is unprecedented. But you really got to split that between corporate and PE to really understand the full picture here, because PE is off to a slow start. Clearly, it's very highly dependent on the Fed borrowing rate, and that can go either direction at this point. So there's a lot of wait and see on that, although we are seeing PE activity pick up in the second quarter of the year. But corporate is doing really well. You know, we're seeing a 22% increase in volume in the first 6 months, 54% increase in value. So more deals are happening and much bigger deals are happening. The CEOs of these organizations are tired of waiting for the perfect moment. I don't think that's coming anytime soon. So they're balancing the inability to predict what's going to happen in the world in the future with the need to transform the organization. And they're leaning heavily into M&A to do that.
6: Why is scale so important right now in 2026 when there is this much uncertainty and you kind of want to be able to be flexible?
5: I think scale is one, and I think AI is the other, which is creating its whole different dynamic in the M&A market. From a scale perspective, you are seeing a lot of pruning of non-core businesses and investing in the core to get the benefits from scale. And you're seeing a lot of activist shareholders still looking for organizations to get rid of that conglomerate discount, focus on their core, build it at scale, and really be in one identifiable market.
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7: Gene Munstra of Deepwater Asset Management joins us now for more. We used to talk about Apple, and Apple getting bigger and bigger, and people used to talk about deceleration. And it just felt like in the last few months we were doing the same thing with Nvidia. What was your reaction to that outlook from that company?
8: calendar 22, NVIDIA did $27 billion in revenue. So 5 years later, they'll likely do more than $700 billion. It's probably going to be $750 in revenue. The key takeaway here is less about what we've seen from 22 to 26. It's more about what we're going to see from 27 to 30. It's been well documented here about the numbers, the guidance, the plus 70% revenue growth rate versus the street at plus 45%. That's for calendar 27. I expect that next year, calendar 27, will probably grow at 90%, that the growth rate in calendar 27 will be about the same as it is in calendar 26, 90%. And at the core of what's going on here, if we just look at the business, forget about the big picture with AI, the customers simply just can't get enough capacity to do inference. Ultimately, I still believe we're probably in the third inning of this build-out. Sounds hard to kind of wrap my head around that.
7: Almost
8: but
7: impossible.
8: I still think we're very early.
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6: On the latest edition of the Bloomberg Businessweek Daily Podcast, a conversation with Linda Hassenfratz, Executive Chair of Linamar, on how tariffs could affect the automotive supply company.
7: If our customers are being impacted by tariffs, that has a negative long-term impact on pricing, because nobody can absorb tariffs forever. So in the end, it all ends up flowing down to the consumer, which is not a good thing, right? If consumer prices go up for vehicles, then that could negatively impact demand and result in lower production in the industry. Mm. So that's obviously a threat for the overall industry, even if the parts suppliers are not seeing tariffs.
6: Again, just to clarify, because there are a lot of moving parts and there's a lot of back and forth between the US and Canada here. We did hear earlier this week from the President of the United States, who said that on January 1st, 2027, tariffs on all cars, trucks, both large and small, automotive parts and steel will be increased 50%. Does that increase to 50%? Will that, if there is not an agreement reached between now and the end of the year, will those tariffs affect your company?
7: Yeah, I mean, up until the moment,

0: Clinton, and until this latest potential tariff, there has been no tariff on auto parts. So if a tariff is imposed on auto parts as of January, it will obviously have a big impact on the industry. I mean, the industry is incredibly integrated from a supply chain perspective across really all three countries, not just Canada and the U.S.
1: 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Here's Ed Ludlow.
2: Hugging Face launched its second robot called the Micro Duck, aimed at making AI more accessible, more playful. The trainable biped robot can walk, kick, grab items, and even roller skate. And its open source software allows users to create new AI behaviors. Hugging Face co-founder and chief science officer Thomas Wolf joins us. Second robot. Thanks. Price point is interesting. Why? Why is Hugging Face want to put this out into the world?
3: Well, we think just like everyone is able to vibe code app, just like now everyone is able to build software, there is a time coming very soon where everyone will be able to use robot to vibe code robots. And we think we need the right robot to do that. And according to us, that's a robot that's very accessible in price, that's very open source, so you can put whatever model you want in it, from OpenAI to Anthropic to open source models, and that you can use to also explore the latest development in robotics, namely world models or reinforcement learning techniques.
2: Right.
3: So that's MicroDuck.
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4: Context and sharp analysis. Asian stocks slide after Kevin Warsh's hawkish Jackson Hole message. The dollar holding firm as yields push higher. U.S. Treasury Secretary Scott Bessent says BOJ Governor Ueda will do the right thing. Markets hear a call for tighter policy after the yen weakened past 160. Brent crude surges above $90 a barrel after U.S. strikes on Iranian targets. Renewed Middle East tensions adding fresh pressure on inflation. Plus, MSCI's quarterly rebalancing puts India's new closing auction system to its biggest test yet after sharp price gaps rattled traders this month.

0: I'm David Westin. 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We go on the road for a look at what lies.
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5: I think it's down to the fact that there's a lower barrier to entry. US sports franchises are extremely expensive, high valuations. It's a bit cheaper, obviously, to come into English football. And of course, it depends on where you go on the football pyramid. There's huge potential rewards. I mean, we can see that, you know, American owned clubs, as in, you know, Arsenal and Liverpool have just won the last two Premier League titles. And then you look further down the pyramid, you've got the likes of Wrexham going from what was actually out of the league in the fifth tier, all the way now to challenging for Premier League title, to enter the Premier League from the Championship. The rewards are great with relatively little money, certainly compared with what you'd have to spend in the US.
2: In the story, we speak to David Storch of Arise Capital Partners.

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1: In the latest edition of the Bloomberg Intelligence Podcast, a conversation with Tom Orlick, chief economist for Bloomberg Economics, on Fed Chair Kevin Warsh's speech from Jackson Hole.
2: Warsh went into this Jackson Hole with a challenge. He has expressed a kind of philosophical opposition to the idea of forward guidance, telling the market what to expect from the Fed. But that was running into a collision course with the market's demand for a Fed chairman who can clearly articulate how the Fed is going to respond to 5 years of inflation above target. So that was the tension heading into this meeting. Now, in his speech, Warsh reiterated his philosophical opposition to forward guidance. He said he doesn't like it, but he did provide the market with a little bit more clarity about how he's thinking about inflation and what that means for the immediate rates outlook. I'm going to get the quote a little bit off, but basically he said, financial conditions aren't currently restrictive. I don't see the trend for inflation moving clearly in the right direction. And if the trend for inflation doesn't move clearly in the right direction, we've got some work to do. Now, the market's interpreted that, and we've interpreted that, as a pretty clear signal that the chances of a rate hike in September have moved up.
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1: 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On Merin Talks Money, what happens when quantum computing actually works? 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
5: There are a lot of parallels between investing and your life experiences.
4: Mm-hmm.
5: And a lot of that has to deal with how you deal with uncertainty. You know, as you grow, you learn how to deal with uncertainty. And what you realize is uncertainty is what creates opportunity. So if there were no uncertainty, you know, you wouldn't have had the ability to progress, you know. So it's not about eliminating uncertainty. It's about managing uncertainty. And that's true in life. And the reason I bring that up is because that's also true in investing. If there are no uncertainty, in other words, if all investing was riskless, then...
4: I got some 10-year treasuries at 3.5% that you can hold and barely keep up with inflation.
5: Well, if there are no uncertainty investing, every investment would have the same return, the riskless return, whatever that is. So it's uncertainty that creates opportunity. And once people start to realize that, we go, let's go back. How do you deal with uncertainty, you know?

0: That'll provide a little bit of support. But no, I think the intervention risk is not a serious threat at all in the short term.
1: Okay, and Mark, just finally, we have a bunch of different things happening in the United States. We had Jackson Hole, slightly more hawkish messaging. You're seeing risk assets reacting to that. And then we've got jobs data coming out as well this week. What are your expectations for September when it comes to the Federal Reserve? And then what are your expectations from the jobs report?
0: So the Federal Reserve meeting is priced for about 60% probability of a hike, 25 basis points, after Kevin Warsh sounded more hawkish than expected on Friday. I think that's about the right pricing. It basically comes down to non-farm payrolls this Friday, but more importantly, on inflation next week. I think if inflation is hot next week, it'll be very hard for the Fed not to hike or to undermine their credibility. So it's those two data points that are really going to decide the September meeting. I think either way, the market is expecting a hike by September, October, unless the data turns a lot softer very quickly. So that is the backdrop we've got at the moment. I think that slightly higher yield environment won't be problematic for stocks. Stocks can cope with higher yields, given that we're not seeing a pace of move higher in yields, and it's because the economy is running quite hot.
1: Okay. Mark, with your expectations, thank you as always, of course, Bloomberg's Markets Live Executive Editor, Mark Cudmore. Now, Nepal is seeking international assistance after last week's catastrophic flash floods killed at least 626 people and left more than 2,400 missing along its border with China. Many of the worst hit areas can only be reached by helicopter, with authorities requesting heavy lift drones to deliver supplies. Nepal says it could need billions of dollars to rebuild and is considering an international donor conference. And now a quick look at where risk assets are sitting before we send you off to the rest of your day. S&P futures 310 slower still. Nasdaq 100 still dropping. Dow Jones doing pretty much the same thing. And Euro stocks 50 futures pointing to a negative open at the European session later today. So everything is in the red when it comes to major equities benchmarks. One thing in the green, or a couple of things in the green, is oil prices, which are edging higher this morning as escalations in the Middle East return with those tit-for-tat strikes between the United States and Iran. Of course, Iran hitting air bases, U.S. air bases in Jordan earlier this morning. But that is it for Horizons Middle East and Africa this morning. Stay with us for Daybreak Europe. This is Bloomberg.
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4: We started the year a little slow, but if you look 6 months in, there's about $2 trillion almost of deal value in the U.S. alone, which is unprecedented. But you really got to split that between corporate and PE to really understand the full picture here, because PE is off to a slow start. Clearly, it's very highly dependent on the Fed borrowing rate, and that can go either direction at this point. So there's a lot of wait and see on that, although we are seeing PE activity pick up in the second quarter of the year. But corporate is doing really well. You know, we're seeing a 22% increase in volume in the first 6 months, 54% increase in value. So more deals are happening and much bigger deals are happening. The CEOs of these organizations are tired of waiting for the perfect moment. I don't think that's coming anytime soon. So they're balancing the inability to predict what's going to happen in the world in the future with the need to transform the organization. And they're leaning heavily into M&A to do that.
5: Why is scale so important right now in 2026 when there is this much uncertainty and you kind of want to be able to be flexible?
4: I think scale is one, and I think AI is the other, which is creating its whole different dynamic in the M&A market. From a scale perspective, you are seeing a lot of pruning of non-core businesses and investing in the core to get the benefits from scale. And you're seeing a lot of activist shareholders still looking for organizations to get rid of that conglomerate discount, focus on their core, build it at scale, and really be in one identifiable market.
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0: fairly fast. It's not looking disorderly. My level of intervention watch is near zero.
1: Okay. Well, let's think about the next step in all of this then. So markets are pricing in at the moment around a 60% chance of a hike in the September meeting. Does that look about right to you? And how important do you think Friday's jobs data is going to be?
0: I think that pricing is spot on in terms of that he implied that he's hawkish. He's not, you know, the data doesn't yet imply that they're getting back towards target, but he's left it open. And that's why I think he's probably done a good job. I think the jobs data obviously matters, but much more important is inflation next week, because that's where he's put much more of the emphasis. There is a world where, like, jobs data is horrendously poor, and even though inflation is hot, we don't get the hike this month. But I think the inflation will dominate more than jobs data.
1: Mark, after, you know, a Jackson Hole where, as you say, we've gotten a sort of a clearer message out of Kevin Warsh again, is this establishing a sort of new normal for what his leadership of the Fed is going to look like? Because it's been pretty up and down so far with the reaction after the press conferences.
0: I think you're right, it has been up and down. And I think he has restored some credibility with his message on Friday. I think he did a good job. Look, everyone's got their own view and their own biases. I'm someone who's delighted that we're moving away from forward guidance back into the old world of where people have to be adults and look at the data themselves rather than wait for it to be translated by Fed officials. And so I think it's great that he wanted to move away from forward guidance. I was, given that I was pro the policy move he was going, I was one of the people who just was appalled by how poor the performance was of the FOMC, where he kind of just said a load of things that seemed to, like, imply he was just looking at this whole job for the first time, despite the fact that he'd been on the committee before, and, like, looking at the targets the first time, and really just everything was new to him, and it sounded very bizarre. So I thought it was a real mess up at the FOMC. And I think on Friday, he did more than I expected in terms of that he actually did restore credibility and kind of said he basically corrected some of his errors without going too far towards forward guidance, without throwing in the towel on that approach. So, yeah, I think this is the new regime, and I think he's done a good job of managed to get back on track after the FOMC blunder.
1: Okay, Mark Cudmore, our executive editor for Markets Live. Thank you very much for joining us with that, as we're looking at 2-year Treasury yields this morning, down 2 basis points at 4.33%. So just moving back a little bit from the big move that we saw on Friday as well. And as I say, market pricing currently for Federal Reserve is for a 60% chance of a rate hike at the September meeting, a full hike not being priced in until December, although we're currently looking at 22 basis points of tightening in the October meeting. So we're not far off it. We'll have to wait and see what this week's jobs data, and as Mark points to, the CPI data next week, will bring us as we're trying to lay the path down to that next Federal Reserve meeting. Of course, things on this side of the Atlantic looking a lot more certain. If you're looking at market pricing for the European Central Bank, for example, a 95% chance of a rate hike being priced in at the next meeting there, which is the 10th of September. So not very far away to be thinking about those upcoming central bank decisions as well. Coming up next on Bloomberg Daybreak Europe, we're going to bring you the latest on a story that we reported from Monaco, the attempt to kill a Ukrainian tycoon 2 months ago, why accomplices could still be on the run. Stay with us for that. This is Bloomberg.
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0: Coming up next on Bloomberg Daybreak here, we're going to bring you our interview with Bank of England right setter Catherine Mann, speaking to us at Jackson Hole about the outlook for the Bank of England and whether America's actions could spill over to the UK. That's next. 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
12: It is back to school, and our next guest says higher education is a sector that needs to be approached with great caution. Margot Kleiman is head of municipal research as well as the portfolio manager at Nuveen. When we look at your view on higher ed, there's a lot of structural headwinds. You've got the demographic cliff, you've got obstacles for international student enrollment, affordability concerns. Do all these things lead to higher borrowing?
13: It's a great question. It's one that we're thinking about a lot as we invest across the sector. So there are all of these headwinds that are really coming together. And it does lead to investors approaching the sector with a lot more caution. I think back, 10, even 20 years ago, investing in the sector when higher ed was really looked at almost to be a boring, very stable, highly rated sector. Now, when you look at the rating agencies, about 50% of private colleges are rated triple B and below. So that really is just demonstrating the amount of credit risk that there is because of all some of those headwinds that you've mentioned.

0: Well, so very interesting. One of our top conversations from Jackson Hole that we wanted to bring you on the programme this morning. Coming up next on Bloomberg Daybreak Europe, we'll be checking in on these stocks on the move in Asia with our market supporter, Anthony Stevens. Stay with us. 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
1: The prospects for SMEs and startups could be improving. Venture capital funding increased in 2025, but a bigger pie doesn't necessarily mean more money to go around. Roman Asensau, managing partner at early stage VC firm Antler, has this to say.
2: There is a concentration in certain regions of the world. There is concentration in certain types of businesses. AI has been taking the lion's share, and that's something that we believe will continue to happen.
1: Dubai is one such place seeing growth. It's also actively helping global founders scale with a range of government initiatives, from Dubai Founders HQ to the target of facilitating the growth of 30 unicorns by 2033. Sandeep Sahni, co-founder of Dubai-based Valio Health, says,
3: if you're a founder in Dubai, you really need to follow the vision, which is from Dubai to the world. Am I scalable? Am I going to become a unicorn? You need to think global from day one.
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4: Manchester United had to come from behind to pick up their first win of the season as they eased past newly promoted Ipswich 5-2 in the Premier League. Captain Bruno Fernandes scored a hat-trick at Old Trafford. Boss Michael Carrick says returning forward Marcus Rashford feels like a new signing.
5: I think this part of this club, there's players that have come back sometimes, or players that maybe were going to leave, didn't leave. It's always about what you do next, you know, and then what your intentions are. And he's been fantastic since he came back, I have to say, and it was great to see him on the pitch today for us.
4: Chelsea have met some points from their opening two games thanks to a thrilling 4-3 victory at home to Brighton. Elsewhere, Sunderland are off the mark following a 1-0 win over Fulham, while Leeds and Brentford finished 1-1. Rangers picked up their first Scottish Premiership win under Derek McInnes thanks to a Lawrence Shanklin penalty with a 1-0 victory at Aberdeen. St Mirren and Dundee both missed the chance to move level on points with Celtic at the top of the table. St Mirren were held to a 3-0 draw by Motherwell, while Dundee suffered a 2-1 home defeat to Hibs. England's cricketers have an unassailable 2-0 series lead over Pakistan after a 194-run win on day four of the second test. Joe Root's side set their opponents 389 for victory before Ollie Robinson took four wickets at Lord's. Britain's Toby Samuel pulled off a huge upset with a straight sets victory over Thomas Mahach to reach the second round of the US Open tennis. The qualifier was making his debut at Flushing Meadows, but Cameron Norrie has been knocked out following defeat in four sets to Lucas Van Ash. And Rory McIlroy finished five shots off Scotty Scheffler as the world golf number one took the title at the Tour Championship. The Masters winner ended as part of a group on 11 under par at Atlanta. Defending champion Tommy Fleetwood was a stroke further back. Scheffler claims the PGA Tour season-ending FedEx Cup for the second time.
0: In today's weather forecast, mostly cloudy and dry to start with a mix of sunny spells and isolated showers later. Highest temperatures of 22 degrees in London.
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0: 6:53 in London. Good morning, I'm Stephen Carroll. We're watching oil and gas prices moving higher today on the latest escalation in the Middle East. The Brent crude is up by 2.8% to $90.57. WTI is over $85 a barrel, also up over 2%. And natural gas on the Dutch TTF benchmark up by nearly 4%. Shares are generally lower in Asia, although the Shanghai Composite has just turned positive. We're looking at the MSCI Asia Pacific Index down by 0.3%. The Nikkei in Tokyo, 0.5% lower. Looking towards the European sector, London market closed today for a holiday. DAX futures currently down by 0.3%. The Bloomberg Dollar Spot Index is a little weaker after the gain that it saw on Friday following Kevin Warsh's speech, down 0.1%, trading at 115.88 against the euro. The two-year Treasury yield is down 2 basis points. It had jumped by 12 basis points on Friday. It's currently trading at 4.33%. That is your Bloomberg Radio Business Flash. Let's take a look at some stocks on the move today in Asia. I'm Stephen Carroll and I'm joined by Bloomberg's markets reporter, Anthony Stevens. Anthony, good morning. Let's start in Japan. You've been tracking the follow through from a weakness in semiconductor shares.
7: Yeah, it was an interesting session on Friday night when you saw the semiconductor shares materially underperform the US hyperscalers with not much news. At the margin, Kevin Warsh did mention in his speech that he is not sure who the eventual beneficiaries of the AI boom will be. And with the semiconductor trade being an

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5: Manchester United had to come from behind to pick up their first win of the season as they eased past newly promoted Ipswich 5-2 in the Premier League. Captain Bruno Fernandes scored a hat-trick at Old Trafford. Boss Michael Carrick says returning forward Marcus Rashford feels like a new signing.
6: I think this part of this club, there's players that have come and come back sometimes, or players that maybe were going to leave, didn't leave. It's always about what you do next, you know, and then what your intentions are. And he's been fantastic since he came back, I have to say, and it was great to see him on the pitch today for us.
5: Chelsea have met some points from their opening two games thanks to a thrilling 4-3 victory at home to Brighton. Elsewhere, Sunderland are off the mark following a 1-0 win over Fulham, while Leeds and Brentford finished 1-1. Rangers picked up their first Scottish Premiership win under Derek McInnes thanks to a Lawrence Shanklin penalty with a 1-0 victory at Aberdeen. St Mirren and Dundee both missed the chance to move level on points with Celtic at the top of the table. St Mirren were held to a 3-3 draw.

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1: On the latest edition of the Bloomberg Businessweek Daily Podcast, a conversation with Linda Hassenfratz, executive chair of Linamar, on how tariffs could affect the automotive supply company.
2: If our customers are being impacted by tariffs, that has a negative long-term impact on pricing because nobody can absorb tariffs forever. So in the end, it all ends up flowing down to the consumer, which is not a good thing, right? If consumer prices go up for vehicles, then that could negatively impact demand and result in lower production in the industry. Mm. So that's obviously a threat for the overall industry, even if the parts suppliers are not seeing tariffs.
1: Again, just to clarify, because there are a lot of moving parts and there's a lot of back and forth between the U.S. and Canada here. We did hear earlier this week from the president of the United States, who said that on January 1st, 2027, tariffs on all cars, trucks, both large and small, automotive parts and steel will be increased 50%. Does that increase to 50%? Will that, if there is not an agreement reached between now and the end of the year, will those tariffs affect your company?
2: Yeah, I mean, up until the moment and until this latest potential tariff, there has been no tariff on auto parts. So if a tariff is imposed on auto parts as of January, it will obviously have a big impact on the industry. I mean, the industry is incredibly integrated from a supply chain perspective across really all three countries, not just Canada and the U.S.
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6: Gene Munster of Deepwater Asset Management joins us now for more. We used to talk about Apple, and Apple getting bigger and bigger, and people used to talk about deceleration. And it just felt like in the last few months we were doing the same thing with NVIDIA. What was your reaction to that outlook from that company?
7: Calendar 22, NVIDIA did $27 billion in revenue. So 5 years later, they'll likely do more than $700 billion. It's probably going to be $750 in revenue. The key takeaway here is less about what we've seen from 22 to 26. It's more about what we're going to see from 27 to 30. It's been well documented here about the numbers, the guidance, the plus 70% revenue growth rate versus the street at plus 45%. That's for calendar 27. I expect that next year, calendar 27, will probably grow at 90%, that the growth rate in calendar 27 will be about the same as it is in calendar 26, 90%. And at the core of what's going on here, if we just look at the business, forget about the big picture with AI, the customers simply just can't get enough capacity to do inference. Ultimately, I still believe we're probably in the third inning of this build-out. Sounds hard to kind of wrap my head around that.
6: Almost impossible.
7: But I still think we're very early.
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9: 7:40 in London. Good morning. I'm Stephen Carroll. So counting down to the start of the cash trade in Europe, UK markets are closed for a holiday, but CAC 40 futures are up by 0.1%. The DAX futures are down.

0: growth. It's also actively helping global founders scale with a range of government initiatives, from Dubai Founders HQ to the target of facilitating the growth of 30 unicorns by 2033. Sandeep Sahni, co-founder of Dubai-based Valeo Health, says,
1: if you're a founder in Dubai, you really need to follow the vision, which is from Dubai to the world. Am I scalable? Am I going to become a unicorn? You need to think global from day one.
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3: Manchester United had to come from behind to pick up their first win of the season as they eased past newly promoted Ipswich 5-2 in the Premier League. Captain Bruno Fernandes scored a hat-trick at Old Trafford. Boss Michael Carrick says returning forward Marcus Rashford feels like a new signing.
4: I think this part of this club, there's players that have come back sometimes, or players that maybe were going to leave, didn't leave. It's always about what you do next, you know, and then what your intentions are. And he's been fantastic since he came back, I have to say, and it was great to see him on the pitch today for us.
3: Chelsea have met some points from their opening two games thanks to a thrilling 4-3 victory at home to Brighton. Elsewhere, Sunderland are off the mark following a 1-0 win over Fulham, while Leeds and Brentford finished 1-1. Rangers picked up their first Scottish Premiership win under Derek McInnes thanks to a Lawrence Shanklin penalty with a 1-0 victory at Aberdeen. St Mirren and Dundee both missed the chance to move level on points with Celtic at the top of the table. St Mirren were held to a 3-3 draw by Motherwell, while Dundee suffered a 2-1 home defeat to Hibs. England's cricketers have an unassailable 2-0 series lead over Pakistan after a 194-run win on day four of the second test. Joe Root's side set their opponents 389 for victory before Ollie Robinson took four wickets at Lord's. Britain's Toby Samuel pulled off a huge upset with a straight sets victory over Thomas Mahach to reach the second round of the US Open tennis. The qualifier was making his debut at Flushing Meadows, but Cameron Norrie has been knocked out following defeat in four sets to Lucas Van Ash. And Rory McIlroy finished five shots off Scotty Scheffler as the world golf number one took the title at the Tour Championship. The Masters winner ended as part of a group on 11 under par at Atlanta. Defending champion Tommy Fleetwood was a stroke further back. Scheffler claims the PGA Tour season-ending FedEx Cup for the second time.
2: In today's weather forecast, mostly cloudy and dry to start with a mix of sunny spells and isolated showers later. Highest temperatures of 22 degrees in London.
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2: It is 7:53 in London. Good morning, I'm Stephen Carroll. We're counting down to the start of the cash session in Europe. Euro Stoxx 50 futures down 0.1%. CAC 40 futures slightly higher. DAX futures 0.3% lower this morning. UK markets are closed for a public holiday. We'll be watching shares in the likes of AstraZeneca, active pre-market after HUTCHMED reported positive results from a phase 3 trial of a non-small cell lung cancer drug in China. So that may give a boost to them. We'll also be keeping an eye on the energy companies, the likes of BP and Shell, after we have the jump in energy prices from the latest escalation in the Middle East. The Brent crude's up by 2.8%, $90.54 a barrel this morning. WTI over $85 a barrel, and natural gas on the Dutch TTF benchmark also up by some 3.6%. Elsewhere, following the Kevin Warsh speech on Friday, we did have the jump in Treasury yields. Today we've seen those come back down a little, 3 basis points lower on the 2-year, and the Bloomberg Dollar Spot Index is 0.1% weaker, so the euro is trading at 1.1588 this morning. That is your Bloomberg Radio Business Flash. Well, let's take a look at some stocks on the move today in Asia. I'm Stephen Carroll and I'm joined now by Bloomberg's markets reporter, Anthony Stevens. Anthony, let's start with Unimicron shares dropping sharply. What's going on?
6: Yeah, Unimicron has been one of the winners of this year. It makes substrates. This is a kind of a plastic, to put it simply, that's used to be the kind of foundation of chips. That's become much more important these days, as you need a lot more connectivity to connect these AI chips and memory together. And it's been on an absolute tear. But now they're being accused, or rather being raided by Taiwanese prosecutors and accused of mislabeling their substrates as made in Taiwan when they were in fact made in China. So it'll be interesting to see what details come out of this and how the company responds. The company is saying at the beginning that its output is not going to be impacted, but obviously any further penalties or sanctions placed on the company by either Taiwanese or US regulators will be in focus. Investors are not sticking around to find out. The stock is limit down. There's 90 million shares on the offer and nothing on the bid down 10.
2: Wow. Memory makers under pressure though today as well, despite the very strong results from CXMT. Is this a market pricing in a race to overcapacity?
6: This continues a kind of a strange theme with Asian memory makers. So bear in mind, Samsung and Hynix also beat on earnings and they saw their stock prices fall shortly afterwards. And that is kind of in line with what Nvidia did. It had a big pop. Now it's retraced half. So there seems to be this pattern in markets where it takes a lot to impress. And in CXMT's case, they actually already gave you a lot. They had almost 10x increase in sales. Net profit beat their own pre-IPO estimate by 36%. And they blew the doors down that pre-IPO estimate on sales as well. We see the street marginally positive at the board. Like, there is nobody that's actually a sell on this stock in the first place. But Goldman is very positive and says that in the long run, these results will shine through. Similarly, local brokers are saying pretty similar. And Morgan Stanley has been quick to reiterate their buy as well. So everybody that's actually reported on this result has been positive. On the other side, why is the stock flat? Because everyone is long. This is a very common dynamic in new listings in China where retail is extremely long. In this particular case, bear in mind, retail is up almost 500% from the listing price. So even into this great result, you're going to see some sellers on FACT.
2: Okay. Turning to Minimax next. On a tear in Hong Kong, what's driving that?
6: Minimax is one of those IPOs that's gone in a giant circle. So it used to be trade around this level into IPO, and then it went to 1,200 Hong Kong dollars and then has crashed back down to the kind of 350 level it's trading at the moment. But the current wave of optimism has come from their new model. There are some demos online that show that this model is so fast, it can turn a live stream chat into video instantaneously. That raises the prospect of a whole new bunch of verticals around online video, you know, people basically being video hobbyists from chats or games or what have you. Also, in China, there's this barreling trend of super short AI-generated video. It's taking over the Chinese internet and the Chinese media consumption landscape in a really big way because it's very costless at the margin. You just have to have a creative idea, a quick storyline and a really good AI-generating model, and you have a movie studio and you can get paid. Right. And I think Minimax has been the center of that growth phase and is getting some publicity after results, given that it now has put a cost to how much processing power this costs. So the Minimax CEO has been talking about her cloud bills. She's put a number to those cloud bills. And now people can do a revenue number versus those bills to arrive at potentially higher margins going forward.
2: Creative idea and a quick storyline. We do that every day, Anthony, and we're glad to have you with us for it as well. Thank you very much for bringing us up to speed on the stocks on the move in Asia. That is our markets reporter, Anthony Stevens, in Hong Kong. For more conversations like this, you can subscribe to our Stock Movers podcast. It's got the biggest winners and losers in the stock market updated throughout the day. You'll find Stock Movers on Apple Podcasts, Spotify, or anywhere that you listen. Well, coming up next on Bloomberg Daybreak Europe, we will have the European market open. So UK markets are closed. We've still got trading across the rest of Europe as well. We've got CAC 40 futures up by 0.2%. DAX futures 0.3% lower as well. This as we'll be bringing you more on how markets are digesting Kevin Warsh's speech from Friday a couple of days on. We're keeping an eye on the Japanese yen this morning as well, close to 160 in trading, slightly stronger against the US dollar in trading today. Plenty more to come next. This is Bloomberg.
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2: This is Bloomberg Daybreak Europe for this Monday, the 31st of August from London. Coming up today, Middle East escalation, the US and Iran exchange fire in their first military action in weeks. Crude reaction, oil prices grind higher on the renewed attacks, and American threats of more sanctions. Wart worriers. Some bond investors express skepticism at the Fed chair's hawkish tilt.

0: token usage and how that's like really affecting large parts of the economy. And of course, again, going back to this productivity point, will effectively, I think, help drive productivity in the future, the adoption of these tools.
1: As the chief investment officer of City Wealth,
0: yeah,
1: when you hear this kind of speech at a time coming off all of the angst that we had been feeling in markets, does it give you more conviction to go into long-term U.S. bonds, to go into U.S. assets and overweight some of the U.S. instruments over the rest of the world?
0: I mean, that's a tough question. I'm going to separate out the bonds from the equities. We have been significantly underweight duration for a considerable period of time, the entire duration of my 18 months as Citi CIO. What I will say is I feel very little reason, given the fiscal backdrop, to and really no impetus to add to duration or to add to our underweight in bonds. What I do feel highly convicted in is the underlying growth story, the breadth of that growth, how what's impacting CapEx in many different sectors and industries. I feel really good about our U.S. equity stance and continuing to lean into the secular earnings growth.
2: Okay, but so the giant of Northwestern had a lot of caution in the 90s. Hollenhorst out of UCLA is skeptical, I'm sure, academically. We don't really know where productivity is going. What would you say to Secretary Treasury Bessent right now about this big gamble on productivity?
0: Look, we're constructive on productivity because although it's not always showing up in the data, and Michael's making a great point here, the conversations we're having with companies indicated in significant pockets of their business operations, they are actually seeing efficiency gains. This is what I would also say. We're talking, obviously, we're here in Jackson Hole. I think it's going to clear for us at some point.
2: 50-50 chance.
0: But we also have the G20 finance ministers meeting coming up this weekend as well, where, you know, Secretary Bessent will be there. And I'm very interested to see how he talks about both, you know, the interventions from the Treasury and then future expected behaviors, because this is going to be a lot for the market to digest. We got good news, I think, from Morse, as Michael was saying as well. We got all of the boxes checked that we needed to hear. And now we have to get a sense for where other parts of the policymakers are going to play.
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10: Manchester United had to come from behind to pick up their first win of the season as they eased past newly promoted Ipswich 5-2 in the Premier League. Captain Bruno Fernandes scored a hat-trick at Old Trafford. Boss Michael Carrick says returning forward Marcus Rashford feels like a new signing.
11: I think this part of this club, there's players that have come back sometimes, or players that maybe were going to leave, didn't leave. It's always about what you do next, you know, and then what your intentions are. And he's been fantastic since he came back, I have to say, and it was great to see him on the pitch today for us.
10: Chelsea have met some points from their opening two games thanks to a thrilling 4-3 victory at home to Brighton. Elsewhere, Sunderland are off the mark following a 1-0 win over Fulham, while Leeds and Brentford finished 1-1. Rangers picked up their first Scottish Premiership win under Derek McInnes thanks to a Lawrence Shanklin penalty with a 1-0 victory at Aberdeen. St Mirren and Dundee both missed the chance to move level on points with Celtic at the top of the table. St Mirren were held to a 3-3 draw by Motherwell, while Dundee suffered a 2-1 home defeat to Hibs. England's cricketers have an unassailable 2-0 series series lead over Pakistan after a 194-run win on day four of the second test. Joe Root's side set their opponents 389 for victory.

0: expressed a kind of philosophical opposition to the idea of forward guidance, telling the market what to expect from the Fed. But that was running into a collision course with the market's demand for a Fed chairman who can clearly articulate how the Fed is going to respond to 5 years of inflation above target. So that was the tension heading into this meeting. Now, in his speech, Warsh reiterated his philosophical opposition to forward guidance. He said he doesn't like it, but he did provide the market with a little bit more clarity about how he's thinking about inflation and what that means for the immediate rates outlook. I'm going to get the quote a little bit off, but basically he said, financial conditions aren't currently restrictive. I don't see the trend for inflation moving clearly in the right direction. And if the trend for inflation doesn't move clearly in the right direction, we've got some work to do. Now, the market's interpreted that, and we've interpreted that as a pretty clear signal that the chances of a rate hike in September have moved up.
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10: Hugging Face launched its second robot called the Micro Duck, aimed at making AI more accessible, more playful. The trainable biped robot can walk, kick, grab items, and even roller skate. And its open source software allows users to create new AI behaviors. Hugging Face co-founder and chief science officer Thomas Wolf joins us. Second robot. Thanks. Price point is interesting. Why? Why does Hugging Face want to put this out into the world?
11: Well, we think just like everyone is able to write code app, just like now everyone is able to build software, and there is a time coming very soon where everyone will be able to use robot to write code robots. And we think we need the right robot to do that. And according to us, that's a robot that's very accessible in price, that's very open source, so you can put whatever model you want in it, from OpenAI to Anthropic to open source models, and that you can use to also explore the latest development in robotics, namely world models or reinforcement learning techniques.
10: Right.
11: So that's MicroDuck.
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13: 8:40 in London. Good morning. I'm Stephen Carroll. Looking at the markets, we have a quieter day in Europe with the UK markets closed, but the CAC 40 in Paris is up by 0.2%. The DAX in Frankfurt is 0.7% lower now. The FTSE MIB in Italy up by 0.2%. The overall stock 600 is still a little weaker. Looking at Wall Street futures, 0.2 lower for S&P E-mini, slightly higher for Nasdaq futures at the moment. Looking at energy prices, Brent crude is up by 2.1%, $89.92. So pairing some of the earlier gains,

0: AI is entering its most consequential phase where scale, safety and sovereignty will determine who leads and who lags. 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
2: Manchester United had to come from behind to pick up their first win of the season as they eased past newly promoted Ipswich 5-2 in the Premier League. Captain Bruno Fernandes scored a hat-trick at Old Trafford. Boss Michael Carrick says returning forward Marcus Rashford feels like a new signing.
3: I think this part of this club, there's players that have come back sometimes, or players that maybe were going to leave, didn't leave. It's always about what you do next, you know, and then what your intentions are. And he's been fantastic since he came back, I have to say, and it was great to see him on the pitch today for us.
2: Chelsea have met some points from their opening two games thanks to a thrilling 4-3 victory at home to Brighton. Elsewhere, Sunderland are off the mark following a 1-0 win over Fulham, while Leeds and Brentford finished 1-1. Rangers picked up their first Scottish Premiership win under Derek McInnes thanks to a Lawrence Shanklin penalty with a 1-0 victory at Aberdeen. St Mirren and Dundee both missed the chance to move level on points with Celtic at the top of the table. St Mirren were held to a 3-3 draw by Motherwell, while Dundee suffered a 2-1 home defeat to Hibs. England's cricketers have an unassailable 2-0 series lead over Pakistan after a 194-run win on day four of the second test. Joe Root's side set their opponents 389 for victory before Ollie Robinson took four wickets at Lord's. Britain's Toby Samuel pulled off a huge upset with a straight sets victory over Thomas Mahach to reach the second round of the US Open tennis. The qualifier was making his debut at Flushing Meadows, but Cameron Norrie has been knocked out following defeat in four sets to Lucas Van Ash. And Rory McIlroy finished five shots off Scottie Scheffler as the world golf number one took the title at the Tour Championship. The Masters winner ended as part of a group on 11 under par at Atlanta. Defending champion Tommy Fleetwood was a stroke further back. Scheffler claims the PGA Tour season-ending FedEx Cup for the second time.
1: In today's weather forecast, mostly cloudy and dry to start with a mix of sunny spells and isolated showers later. Highest temperatures of 22 degrees in London.
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1: Good morning, it's 8.53 in London. Dramatic pause there as we came into the markets update. We're 53 minutes into the trading session here in Europe. A quieter day with the UK markets closed for a holiday, but the CAC 40 in Paris up slightly on the day. The DAX in Frankfurt sinking further now, down by 0.7%. The FTSE MIB in Italy is slightly higher, so too is the IBEX in Madrid. Looking towards Wall Street, Nasdaq futures just a touch higher. S&P E-minis are down by 0.2%. We are keeping an eye on energy prices though, which jumped after the latest reports of escalation in the Middle East, but pairing some of those gains now. Brent crude is just inching back above $90 a barrel, up by 2.2%. WTI in a similar situation with the $85 handle this morning. Natural gas prices on the Dutch TTF benchmark up by 3.8% to €69.51 a megawatt hour. The Bloomberg dollar spot index is 0.2 weaker as markets continue to digest the Kevin Warsh speech at Jackson Hole last Friday. The euro currently trading at 1.60 against the dollar. We're looking on the European bond markets. Yields ticking slightly higher, a basis point higher in the 10-year French and German yields this morning. That is your Bloomberg Radio Business Flash. Well, let's return to some of our coverage of Jackson Hole and the key interviews that our colleagues have been bringing you from the Economic Symposium. For Cleveland Fed President Beth Hammack, now is the time for officials to act to contain inflation. She's been speaking to Bloomberg's Tom Keane, Michael McKee and Lisa Abramowitz. They were talking before Fed Chair Kevin Warsh spoke, and they asked the voting member how she was thinking about inflation in this moment.
5: The data that I've seen since our last meeting has been, to me, very much in line with the picture that I was seeing before. And of course, I'm setting my policy views based on the forecast of where I think policy is where I think the economy is headed, rather than where we were over the past several years. But we've been missing on our inflation target for more than 5 years. My forecast is that we're going to continue to end this year around 3% inflation, and by the end of 27, we'll hopefully get down to the mid 2.5s, the mid 2%. But that's not meeting our 2% objective. So to me, there's no tension in our mandate. We've got an employment picture that's right around my estimate of maximum employment. It's been stable and in balance for the past 12 months, and we've been missing on the inflation side. I don't see restrictiveness in the markets. When I talk to people in the capital markets, what I'm hearing is that capital is free-flowing, investors are looking to put more capital to work.

0: rates.
1: Right.
0: And that makes it hard to, the Fed can't just cut interest rates if the market's pushing them up. The government can't just print money if the market's pushing them up. And I think in our environment, that's a big risk.
1: The charm of this time is different, Reinhardt and Rogoff, is you combine, you conflate together responsibly public and private investment. So right now, if we conflate together $40 trillion plus private this, private that, with Wall Street's new addiction, private equity and private credit, are we doing a this time is different path right now?
0: Well, look, I mean, of course there's going to be some kind of spectacular collapse in AI at some point, which doesn't mean you should take your money out of AI. Shiller and Greenspan famously predicted the collapse of the stock market when I was at around 4,000. Then it went to 8,000, and they were right. And then it went to 6,000. It collapsed. But timing was terrible. And I think that's difficult. But the U.S. government needs to take steps. They'll be much smaller and easier steps if you do it sooner. I don't see any signs of that happening.
1: You and I grew up under the shadow of Barber B. Connable. He's the one, folks, who told Nixon, here's the door, what's your hurry? There used to be a normal process here of, say, Barber Connable, House Ways and Means. Where does Congress fit in to the crisis that you see coming?
0: Well, you know, at the moment, they're kind of sidelined and paralyzed.
1: Yes.
0: But there are many people in Congress on both sides of the aisle who are aware of this. But again, you know, it's hard to catalyze action. By the way, we're talking about the United States. We could go to the UK. We could go to France. Look what happened to Macron when he tried to raise the
1: retirement. And the French election's coming up right now.
0: Yeah, it's going to get murdered.
1: Right.
0: You know, and so it's the same thing all over the world.
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10: Manchester United had to come from behind to pick up their first win of the season as they eased past newly promoted Ipswich 5-2 in the Premier League. Captain Bruno Fernandes scored a hat-trick at Old Trafford. Boss Michael Carrick says returning forward Marcus Rashford feels like a new signing.
11: I think this part of this club, there's players that have come back sometimes, or players that maybe were going to leave, didn't leave. It's always about what you do next, you know, and then what your intentions are. And he's been fantastic since he came back, I have to say, and it was great to see him on the pitch today for us.
10: Chelsea have met some points from their opening two games thanks to a thrilling 4-3 victory at home to Brighton. Elsewhere, Sunderland are off the mark following a 1-0 win over Fulham, while Leeds and Brentford finished 1-1. Rangers picked up their first Scottish Premiership win under Derek McInnes thanks to a Lawrence Shanklin penalty with a 1-0 victory at Aberdeen. St Mirren and Dundee both missed the chance to move level on points with Celtic at the top of the table. St Mirren were held to a 3-3 draw by Motherwell, while Dundee suffered a 2-1 home defeat to Hibs. England's cricketers have an unassailable 2-0 series lead over Pakistan after a 194-run win on day 4 of the second test. Joe Root side set their opponents 389 for victory before Ollie Robinson took 4 wickets at Lord's. Britain's Toby Samuel pulled off a huge upset with a straight sets victory over Thomas Mahach to reach the second round of the US Open tennis. The qualifier was making his debut at Flushing Meadows, but Cameron Norrie has been knocked out following defeat in 4 sets to Lucas van Asch. And Rory McIlroy finished 5 shots off Scottie Scheffler as the world golf number one took the title at the Tour Championship. The Masters winner ended as part of a group on 11 under par at Atlanta. Defending champion Tommy Fleetwood was a stroke further back. Scheffler claims the PGA Tour season-ending FedEx Cup for the second time.
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0: are tired of waiting for the perfect moment. I don't think that's coming anytime soon. So they're balancing the inability to predict what's going to happen in the world in the future with the need to transform their organization, and they're leaning heavily into M&A to do that.
1: Why is scale so important right now in 2026 when there is this much uncertainty and you kind of want to be able to be flexible?
0: I think scale is one, and I think AI is the other, which is creating its a whole different dynamic in the M&A market. From a scale perspective, you are seeing a lot of pruning of non-core businesses and investing in the core to get the benefits from scale, and you're seeing a lot of activist shareholders still looking for organizations to get rid of that conglomerate discount, focus on their core, build it at scale, and really be in one identifiable market.
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1: It is back to school, and our next guest says higher education is a sector that needs to be approached with great caution. Margot Kleiman is head of municipal research as well as the portfolio manager at Nuveen. When we look at your view on higher ed, there's a lot of structural headwinds. You've got the demographic cliff, you've got obstacles for international student enrollment, affordability concerns. Do all these things lead to higher borrowing?
9: It's a great question. It's one that we're thinking about a lot as we invest across the sector. So there are all of these headwinds that are really coming together. And it does lead to investors approaching the sector with a lot more caution. I think back, 10, even 20 years ago, investing in the sector when higher ed was really looked at almost to be a boring, very stable, highly rated sector. Now, when you look at the rating agencies, about 50% of private colleges are rated BBB and below. So that really is just demonstrating the amount of credit risk that there is because of all some of those headwinds that you've mentioned. I would also add affordability concerns. Yes. is huge as people are looking at going to college. As we're thinking about investors, when we're talking to clients, we're saying approach the sector, approach it with caution, and make sure that you're getting compensated for taking on some of these risks.
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11: 9:40 in London. Good morning. I'm Stephen Carroll. On the markets, we're watching oil prices gaining a bit more momentum now. Brent crude's up by 3.3%, so just brushing up against $91 a barrel. WTI is over $86 a barrel in trading. So the latest escalation in the Middle East is driving energy prices today. Dutch natural gas on the TTF benchmark also up by 4.4% in trading. Looking at the currency markets, the Bloomberg Dollar Spot Index giving up some of the gains that are registered on Friday. So down a 0.1%. The Japanese yen inching away from that 160 handle, which it did cross as the dollar strengthened on Friday as well, putting traders back on alert for potential intervention, although that looks less likely as we're running up to a Bank of Japan meeting where we are expecting a rate move. So the yen currently trading at 159.63 against the dollar. The euro is just brushing up against 116, while the pound's at 135.45. On European equity markets, a quieter day with UK markets being closed, so the Stock 600 down 0.1%. The DAX in Frankfurt

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3: Warsh went into this Jackson Hole with a challenge. He has expressed a kind of philosophical opposition to the idea of forward guidance, telling the market what to expect from the Fed. But that was running into a collision course with the market's demand for a Fed chairman who can clearly articulate how the Fed is going to respond to 5 years of inflation above target. So that was the tension heading into this meeting. Now, in his speech, Warsh reiterated his philosophical opposition to forward guidance. He said he doesn't like it, but he did provide the market with a little bit more clarity about how he's thinking about inflation and what that means for the immediate rates outlook. I'm going to get the quote a little bit off, but basically he said, financial conditions aren't currently restrictive. I don't see the trend for inflation moving clearly in the right direction. And if the trend for inflation doesn't move clearly in the right direction, we've got some work to do. Now, the market's interpreted that, and we've interpreted that, as a pretty clear signal that the chances of a rate hike in September have moved up.
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5: Brief. I'm Molly Quinn in New York, and it's time now for your front page news. And first up, Reuters reporting Treasury Secretary Scott Bessent will urge G20 countries to consider more trade barriers in China to cut imbalances. Bessent told Reuters the current flood of exports from China is unsustainable. His remarks coming ahead of the G20 gathering in Asheville, North Carolina, kicking off today with the leaders. Next up, the Washington Post reporting the Pentagon has secretly installed several conservative military veterans with large online followings in government roles, declining to disclose those assignments, though some are in roles that could affect policy.
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8: From the Sky News Centre at 10, a man's body has been recovered after flash flooding at the Grand Canyon in America. 60 people had to be airlifted out of the national park in Arizona while water supplies to the area have been knocked out. The Domestic Abuse Commissioner for England and Wales says she's deeply concerned about the number of offenders still eligible for early release. Dame Nicole Jacobs says survivors will be forced to protect themselves because the justice system can't. Ministers insist perpetrators will be subject to strict conditions as they try to free up prison space. Ex-Detective Chief Inspector David Spencer thinks exempting killers from the early release scheme is the bare minimum.
9: I don't think that the government deserves any credit for this decision at all. This decision is something that the government was pushed into. I'm afraid that it's across the political spectrum that we've seen a colossal failure.
8: Helicopters filled with supplies are part of search teams looking for hundreds of people feared trapped in power plants in Nepal. More than 900 people have died following devastating flash floods.

0: mind on any of that yet?
1: Yeah, I think it was a very thoughtful kind of speech, weaving together a lot of different topics. And we know that the chair has been a huge kind of proponent towards AI productivity. It, ultimately, if we really believe in what that might bring down the road, it should be disinflationary at a minimum. Maybe the investment initially is slightly inflationary, but with a sort of kind of down payment towards more disinflation down the road. And I think that all Fed members know that.
0: All right, George, thank you so much for joining us this morning to digest the Fed Chair's Jackson Hole comments, widely anticipated and I guess didn't disappoint. That's George Goncalves of MUFG. Now to other top stories trending on the terminal this morning. Nepal's catastrophic floods have exposed major gaps in high altitude weather monitoring and data sharing with China. At least 919 people now are confirmed dead, roughly 4,800 missing. Last week's disaster was triggered by a glacial collapse that sent ice, mud, rocks and water surging through a valley. Shein shares fell as much as 17% in the grey market ahead of its trading debut Tuesday. The retailer raised $1.7 billion in Hong Kong, giving it a market valuation of $26 billion. Shein's growth has slowed over the past year due to tariffs and competition. LIV Golf could file for bankruptcy protection as early as next week. According to the Financial Times and their sources, the Chapter 11 filing may be made in Federal District Court of New Jersey. LIV declined to comment to the FT. Coming up, the U.S. renews strikes against Iran as the Trump administration gears up for the midterms. We'll go to Washington next. This is Bloomberg.
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5: We started the year a little slow, but if you look 6 months in, there's about $2 trillion almost of deal value in the U.S. alone, which is unprecedented. But you really got to split that between corporate and PE to really understand the full picture here, because PE is off to a slow start. Clearly, it's very highly dependent on the Fed borrowing rate, and that can go either direction at this point. So there's a lot of wait and see on that, although we are seeing PE activity pick up in the second quarter of the year. But corporate is doing really well. You know, we're seeing a 22% increase in volume in the first 6 months, 54% increase in value. So more deals are happening and much bigger deals are happening. The CEOs of these organizations are tired of waiting for the perfect moment. I don't think that's coming anytime soon. So they're balancing the inability to predict what's going to happen in the world in the future with the need to transform the organization. And they're leaning heavily into M&A to do that.
6: Why is scale so important right now in 2026 when there is this much uncertainty and you kind of want to be able to be flexible?
5: I think scale is one, and I think AI is the other, which is creating its whole a whole different dynamic in the M&A market. From a scale perspective, you are seeing a lot of pruning of non-core businesses and investing in the core to get the benefits from scale, and you're seeing a lot of activist shareholders still looking for organizations to get rid of that conglomerate discount, focus on their core, build it at scale, and really be in one identifiable market.
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8: Bringing you up-to-the-minute political news whenever and wherever it happens. I'm Joe Matthew on the South Lawn of the White House. This is Bloomberg.
0: This is Bloomberg Brief. You're looking live at the Principal Room. Coming up on Surveillance, an interview with Bob Elliott, CEO and CIO of Unlimited Funds. That's at 6 a.m. New York time, 11 a.m. in London. This is Bloomberg. This is Bloomberg Brief. I'm Vonnie Quinn in New York. Tensions rising as Washington and Tehran exchange military action for the first time in around a month. Joining us now from Washington is Bloomberg's Kasia Klimashinska. Kasia, a lot of concern about mines being thrown into the Strait of Hormuz and these attacks. Where does it go from here? Are we back to kinetic action?
9: Oil is rallying on the

0: accept that collectively, due to our current expenditure patterns, we'll collectively become a little bit poorer, meaning tighten our belts a little bit, preserve the space for those that are most needed, build and reinforce the social safety valves that we need for a certain part of our population, and then also be more frugal and more disciplined and more discerning in where we spend and what we spend it on. There's a cultural element. As you know, the Netherlands is a Calvinist country, so it likes to always consider, I'm a Catholic, but it's a Calvinist country in political culture as well as social culture. So frugality, stewardship, but also guarding what you have in order to be able to transmit it to future generations. But secondly, for me, it was common sense. You know, if it's your household budget too, you can't keep spending and be surprised you've got nothing left.
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1: It's Jobs Day, and Bloomberg has the report under surveillance.
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1: This Friday, Jonathan, Lisa, Anne-Marie, and Mike will bring you crucial data and expert analysis at terminal speed.
5: We've had employment data that's mixed, if not somewhat concerning to some extent on the headline level.
3: It's one piece of a much bigger puzzle, but it's an important piece of that puzzle.
1: The August Jobs Report, Friday on Bloomberg.
6: Bloomberg Brief, I'm Bonnie Quinn in New York. Now a look at what's ahead this week. Tech earnings from Broadcom, HP Enterprise and Snowflake, they all come on Wednesday. And then we get data. So we start with US PMIs and that other round of jobless claims data Thursday. And then, of course, we wrap up the week with the August payrolls report on Friday. All eyes will be on that, particularly after Jackson Hole. And congratulations, if you made it, it is the last trading day in August. Now, that's not to say we're done. The summer is still on until Friday. But even if volumes are low, it's going to be a tough and interesting trading week. Markets continue to digest everything that Kevin Warsh said at Jackson Hole. Plus, of course, there's the G20 finance ministers meeting. Bessent and Warsh both at that, interestingly enough. As you can see, NASDAQ 100 futures a little lower today, but we did have plenty of earnings last week and a lot of volatility, a lot of positivity. We'll see if that continues this week. Broadcom's going to give us another read on the AI trade. This is one to watch. Brent crude, a little bit of kinetic fighting happening in the Middle East again. The oil market taking it extraordinarily seriously. We're back above $91 on Brent. And of course, all of the price gains with the associated fuels that go along with that. Now, the 10-year yield is at 4.71. The 2-year yield is where it's really interesting. We're talking about an 11 basis point jump after Fed Chair Warsh's remarks. We are really just within 2 basis points of our year high. And the 30-year yield, well, it didn't do anything. It stayed where it was. The debasement trade is taking a little bit of a step backwards. We're seeing a tiny bit of weakness in the dollar after strength on Friday. Gold off and Bitcoin off. That's it for Bloomberg Brief.
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14: If our customers are being impacted by tariffs, that has a negative long-term impact on pricing, because nobody can absorb tariffs forever. So in the end, it all ends up flowing down to the consumer. which is not a good thing, right? If consumer prices go up for vehicles, then

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1: In the latest edition of the Bloomberg Intelligence Podcast, a conversation with Tom Orlick, chief economist for Bloomberg Economics, on Fed Chair Kevin Warsh's speech from Jackson Hole.
2: Warsh went into this Jackson Hole with a challenge. He has expressed a kind of philosophical opposition to the idea of forward guidance, telling the market what to expect from the Fed. But that was running into a collision course with the market's demand for a Fed chairman who can clearly articulate how the Fed is going to respond to 5 years of inflation above target. So that was the tension heading into this meeting. Now, in his speech, Warsh reiterated his philosophical opposition to forward guidance. He said he doesn't like it, but he did provide the market with a little bit more clarity about how he's thinking about inflation and what that means for the immediate rates outlook. I'm going to get the quote a little bit off, but basically he said, financial conditions aren't currently restrictive. I don't see the trend for inflation moving clearly in the right direction. And if the trend for inflation doesn't move clearly in the right direction, we've got some work to do. Now, the market's interpreted that, and we've interpreted that, as a pretty clear signal that the chances of a rate hike in September have moved up.
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3: Here is your week ahead right here. You will get a ton of economic data through this week as we make our way into September. It begins with the August payrolls report. That drops on Friday. The following Friday, you'll get CPI. Also, on the agenda, on the calendar, this from Fed Governor Chris Waller, speaking on Thursday at 8:30 Eastern Time. Danny, you mentioned this just last week. That's going to be a big speech going into payrolls and CPI the following week.
4: It is. I think there was this concern if we hadn't gotten signal from Chair Warsh that you would get that signal from a shadow chair, if you will, from Waller. We did get that from Chair Warsh, but still attention does shift to that just given his influence in this FOMC. And to Bob Elliott's point, the question will be, is it just rhetoric or is it action? Waller might give us a hint whether this will be followed up with action.
3: Governor Chris Waller in a moderated conversation this coming Thursday morning at 8:30 Eastern Time. Look out for those headlines. Equity futures right now in the S&P 500 pulling back by a few tenths of 1%. Down about a tenth on the NASDAQ 100 in the bond market, just holding on to these new levels at the front end of the curve in the fourth.

0: larger financial entities in order to go after. But it does look like these threats so far aren't really amounting to much.
1: We are expecting this Treasury Secretary, according to Reuters reporting, at the G20, try to push the other nations to rethink their trade terms with China in terms of the surplus that they're putting out there, not necessarily about Iran, but rather about trade. John, how do you expect that message to land?
0: I think other countries would be thrilled to sort of rethink their trade relationship with China because they don't really like the terms of trade they're getting with China. But the reality is that all of these countries globally are, have deep integrations with the Chinese economy. China leads the world and will continue to lead the world in advanced manufacturing. And so therefore, it's going to be very difficult to put up these new measures. Now, this is a trend we've seen over the last several years where China's very large trade surpluses, which are a result of deliberate policy choices in Beijing, are starting to run up into some uncomfortable truths on the ground in other countries because they're hollowing out those manufacturing sectors. For example, Europe is going through this right now. So I think that those measures are probably going to increase. But the reality is that China will remain the world's manufacturing hub and probably where you see these, any kind of trade war, for example, between the EU and China will be concentrated in strategic sectors and aren't going to be the thing that the U.S. wants.
2: So, John, what are we looking to get out of this meeting, this summit, in a month's time? We go into September, and right down the Canada Circle near the end of the month is this big summit between the leaders of the U.S. and China. What comes out of that?
0: I think that right now a lot of things are on hold between the U.S. and China because both sides do not want to disrupt this upcoming summit. And after that's over, you still have these fundamental tensions over AI, over critical minerals, over all the pieces that both sides see as central to their economic future. And so I think after the summit, you're probably not going to get much in terms of deliverables. There might be some new agreements to buy planes or whatever they feel like doing that day. But afterwards, I think you start to see both sides sort of chip away at the truce that they struck in South Korea by going after each other over the areas that matter to them. So for the U.S., that's stopping the development of Chinese AI. I'm not sure the U.S. can live with the world getting addicted to free Chinese AI models going forward when they have their own industrial champions that are kind of keeping the economy going right now. And I think that you're going to start to see a lot more over the next, say, 6 months after the summit of these types of measures that would be potentially more disruptive to the U.S.-China relationship.
2: John, it's good to see you. John Lieber there, if you're Asia Group. John, thank you. Let's get back to that reporting from our colleagues in the newsroom on Saudi Arabia in early talks to raise at least $8 billion from a fresh loan. And the Saudi government is not the only anyone's making the effort. According to this story, state-backed oil major Saudi Aramco is holding similar discussions with banks. Every way you look right now, Danny, capital demands, capital demands, capital demands.
1: And just on the Aramco part, it doesn't help that OPEC has been substantially weakened now with Venezuela coming out of the agreement. So that just adds insult to injury for the Saudis.
2: Up next on the program, we'll catch up with Eric Nelson of Wells Fargo as the Treasury Secretary Scott Bessent presses the BOJ to, quote, do the right thing.
3: Take a not-so-random walk through hot topics in markets and finance.
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9: From the Sky News Centre at 11, flash flooding at the Grand Canyon in the US has left one person dead while 15 others are missing. More than 60 people were airlifted from the national park in Arizona yesterday following heavy rainfall. Tourists describe seeing a metre-tall wall of debris. Our correspondent Amelia Harper says the community is without vital supplies.
10: The flood has knocked out the sole water pipeline that serves tourists and residents. And at the moment, popular areas in the the canyon are going to remain closed.
9: Meanwhile, more than 3,000 people remain missing in Nepal and Tibet following catastrophic flash flooding there almost a week ago. 48 British nationals are among those still unaccounted for. Dr. Gopal Sedain is from a public hospital in Nepal.
4: People whom I am in contact with in the affected area, they are saying they have started having the bad smell of all those livestock who have been dead and all the dead bodies, and so the pollution.

0: in all the drinking water and all. So that's going to cause a problem.
1: An ex-inmate says the anger will always be there, despite the freeing of prisoners jailed under the scheme that saw him locked up indefinitely. Abolished public protection sentences were designed to keep criminals behind bars for the suspected risk they posed if released. Now, to free up space in England and Wales, they'll be let go. Aaron Graham was jailed for GBH for 3 years, but wasn't released for over 20.
2: You can't let it consume you because it will destroy you. Your hate will destroy you. Like, if you're constantly on that vibration, it will just eat you and eat you and eat you until there's nothing left.
1: High Street pharmacies in England will begin offering free cholesterol tests. It's part of a drive to reduce heart disease and stroke deaths. Another Tory shadow cabinet minister has left Kemi Badenoch's top team. Dame Priti Patel follows Sir James Cleverly out the door. And Novak Djokovic says he despised every moment of his five-set US Open tennis defeat. He's out in the first round. That's the latest. I'm Anna Bates.
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6: Stocks this morning retreating by a few tenths of 1% on the S&P 500, down by 0.2 on the Nasdaq, down by 0.1. Some mild losses last week into the weekend. On the week, though, a week of gains on the S&P 500. In the bond market, twos, tens and 30s. 30s on the month. Just ask anyone who's been in this market, what does it feel like? It feels like 30-year bond yields are higher by like 20 basis points on the month. They're actually lower on the month by 6 basis points. We're hanging in around 520 at the long end of the curve. Twos have repriced higher, though, back into the 430s, 432 this morning. Down 2 basis points on the session, but much higher on Friday following that speech from Fed Chair Kevin Warsh. Coming into this week, all attention now on the economic data. Tons of it through the week, Danny. Into Friday, it's payrolls. The week after, it's CPI.
7: And now we have a new lens for looking at that economic data following the conference from Chair Warsh. We care maybe less about this labor market, even though we will be getting jobs data. He emphasizing that this is an economy at full employment. The highlight for the week maybe isn't the data, maybe it's the speech from Chair, Governor Waller.
6: Hey,
7: a Freudian
6: enough.
7: Slip there. But what will he say? Will he say that action, or will he hint to action to come? Because now there's been some reinterpretation. Now that we're over the weekend, through what we heard from Chair Warsh, was that really a commitment to action, or just a way to fill 30 minutes.
6: That speech, that moderated conversation taking place on Thursday. The data drops on Friday morning. A sneak peek of our survey here at Bloomberg. The median estimate for payrolls is 55K. The range is always wide. Check out these numbers. The high end, 102. That's David Kelly over at JP Morgan Asset Management. At the low end, the low estimate, a negative 25 is the call from Fifth Third Bank. Negative 25.
7: I think it also speaks to the oddities in the data. And every time we look at the data, we say, oh, it was something weird with the World Cup. There was something with the New York school system. But I do think that this interesting flip has happened. And this is something Tim Morose over at the Wall Street Journal flagged, that the movement has gone from the data needing to prove that we have to hike, from the data now proving we don't need to hike. It's a reverse of the historical relationship. And again, it's a new lens as which to view this week.
6: The burden is on the Doves right now and not on the Hawks going into that policy meeting in a few weeks' time. In the commodity market, crude, check it out. Brent back in the 90s, higher this morning by more than 3%. Just short of 91 on the screen right now on Brent crude. WTI 86.20. Renewed strikes in the Middle East. We haven't seen that in a number of weeks. 86 on WTI.
7: It's painful, and it comes at a moment where we're already struggling with commodity inflation across the board. Bob Elliott was talking about it. Copper has been reaching new highs too. So how is this seeping in, not just into the inflation, but into the lives of everyday Americans, also heading into a midterm election? There's a lot of pressure that price of oil on the very surface puts across the American economy.
6: Crude and crude product, the problems just persist, and they've persisted now for months.

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7: Yeah, I think he did, actually. I think he did a good job. I think, you know, after disappointing everyone at the FOMC in July, instead this time, you know, he delivered more than I expected, I think, much of the market expected, without probably going too far, in terms that he said, look, he is hawkish. He gave some idea of the reaction function. He re-clarified at the Fed's target after, for no good reason, undermining the target at the FOMC in July. So I think he repaired some of the damage he made and did deliver what markets wanted to see.
6: Talk us through then how we're thinking about this in markets today. We've been watching the yen again. We're back around that 160 level. I did go through it on Friday, but does it look like we're back into intervention territory?
7: No, I don't think intervention is a relevant conversation at all. You know, people always like getting excited because we go a bit higher again. But like, ultimately, dollar ends up here because the dollar is stronger and US yields have risen. They're not going to go fight into that. Dollar yen's not rising particularly fast. It's not looking disorderly. My level of intervention watch is near zero.
6: Well, let's think about the next step in all of this then. So markets are pricing in at the moment around a 60% chance of a hike in the September meeting. Does that look about right to you? And how important do you think Friday's jobs data is going to be?
7: I think that pricing is spot on in terms of that he implied that he's hawkish. He's not, you know, the data doesn't yet imply that they're getting back towards target.
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14: Stocks this morning negative by 0.2 on the S&P 500. Many people called it a hawkish speech over in Jackson Hole. Didn't do too much damage to the equity market, down about 0.25% on Friday on the S&P 500. On the Nasdaq this morning, down by 0.1. In the bond market, you see the repricing at the front end of the yield curve, introducing and firming up that two-way risk into the September rate decision over at the Federal Reserve. 432.50 on twos this morning, and down a couple of basis points. Tens just about unchanged at 472. If you turn to foreign exchange, dollar yen, 5 consecutive days last week of yen weakness. Dollar yen briefly through 160. Tokyo has a problem. It's a problem the Treasury Secretary hopes is dealt with higher interest rates over at the BOJ, suggesting, Danny, that the BOJ will do the right thing.
15: Yep. In other words, don't mess with U.S. Treasuries in order to get this done, in order to tame your currency. They do perhaps have to deal with increasing bets that the U.S. will be hiking in a strengthening dollar, so that's certainly not helping them. But many have looked at the move this morning and saying, intervention risk, I don't see it. This is orderly and this is fundamental.
14: What if we burn through like $96 billion, I think the latest number I saw over in Japan?
15: Yes, it's been endless, and I think you've kind of given a dog whistle to this market that every time they see levels like 160, they start to rub their hands together and say, all right, it's go time.
14: 159.74 this morning. We're down about 0.2%. Let's talk about monetary policy. Under surveillance this morning, a central bank with work to do.
16: Achieving both sides of our mandate over the medium term is not an either-or proposition. We must be confident that underlying inflation is moving to our objective clearly and at sufficient speed. Otherwise, we have work to do. That's our job. That's our mandate, and that's our charge to keep.
14: Here's the latest this morning. Markets seeing a hawkish turn in Fed Chair Kevin Warsh's Jackson Hole speech. Renewing September rate hike bets ahead of Friday's fresh payrolls print. Andrew Honhorst of Citi writing, we continue to think Fed officials will ultimately remain sensitive to more upcoming softer employment and inflation data, returning rate cuts later this year. Andrew joins us now for more. Andrew, good morning.
7: Good morning.
14: Why are you unconvinced by this Fed Chair?
7: I think that this speech really is the market looking for guidance when there's not a lot of guidance there. And this is a Fed chair who's told us he's not going to provide guidance. So when you try so hard to find something to grab onto, you end up kind of overinterpreting what the Fed chair is telling us. I think what he told us in this speech, if you read it literally, is if inflation is persistently above target, at some point the Fed would need to do something to address that. That's very different than saying this is a Fed that's going to be hiking at the next couple of meetings. I do think that we should still be following the data here, not so much the Fed communication.
14: Well, we've done 65 months. Is it 65 months?
7: 65 months.
14: Okay, is it 66, 67? Is it the 70th month when they decide there's something to do?
7: The question is, where is inflation moving? And that's exactly what he said in the speech. If we see evidence that inflation is moving down towards target, that would be an argument for not moving rates higher. The other argument for not moving rates higher, by the way, this was not in the speech, this is my view. Look at the job market. We're adding about 20,000 jobs per month right now. We're forecasting a similar number on Friday. I think consensus is maybe 50,000, so a little bit stronger. But this is a job market that's not producing jobs at a very rapid rate. GDP growth, recent quarters, we've been a little bit below 2% GDP growth. So if you want to raise rates here, essentially what you're saying is we think it makes sense to run GDP growth further below 2%, to run job growth at zero or negative, to bring inflation further down. And then you look at the whole host of inflation metrics. Look at core CPI. Core PCE, yes, above target, has accelerated this year. It's above 3%. If I look at most other underlying inflation metrics, if I look at core CPI, not some, you know, bizarre construct, regular old core CPI, it's running 2.4, 2.5%. We think in the next release it's going to be running 2.3%. This is essentially where core CPI is supposed to be. So, yes, 65 months, but 65 months and we're trending towards inflation that's around target.
15: But he talked about breadth, too. He introduced new variables for us to look at. He pointed out that 49% of the inflation basket has been running above 3% annualized. How are you considering factoring that into your outlook? Or do you need to? The fact not just that inflation is coming down, but breadth-wise, there's still a lot of components that are too high.
7: Yeah, so I think it is really important to look at the breadth, look at where we see price pressure. Is it broad spread? Is it focused in certain areas? And I would argue that especially in the most recent monthly data, we're seeing a lot less of this kind of, you know, widespread prices that are running faster price increases than they should be relative to target. Again, if you look at the core PCE measure, that's going to include things like portfolio management fees that move with equity prices, that's going to look much more concerning. But that portfolio management fees category, core PCE, is a very technical issue, but a very important one. That's going to be revised substantially in the data that comes out in the month of September. So we're a month away here from core PCE inflation, probably coming down 30 basis points year on year in one foul swoop. And some of these categories that are running too strong, like portfolio management fees, those things will come down also. Now, the really hawkish thing in this speech to me, really the only new hawkish information in this speech, was Chair Warsh saying, the last 2 months of data, yeah, they've looked better, but doesn't really change the trend. I would argue it does change the trend. A year is 12 months. Two of those months now look softer. That's a significant fraction of a year. But we're about to get another month. Then we'll have 3 months. That's a quarter of a year. At some point, I think you have to say this is changing the trend. 2 months of data, not enough for Chair Warsh. 3 months perhaps will be.
15: Well, also what he's seen from unemployment data wasn't enough to have him focus on it. He was very clear we were at full employment and the focus should be on prices. Do you expect the data to change that attitude, to change that viewpoint, be it this week or weeks to come?
7: I think in months to come, what we could see is the unemployment rate rising again. That would be a real concerning moment for the Fed. This is what's happened the last 2 years. This is why we've gotten to cuts the last 2 years and why we think we will eventually get to cuts again in this cycle, whether that be later this year, whether that be into next year. If you look at why the unemployment rate has stayed low, partly that's because, yes, labor force is growing at a slow pace,
17: Part of that is older people that are retiring. I'm not as worried about that. But part of that is young people that are dropping out of the labor force. That is a sign of a problem in the labor market. That is not a sign of strength. So yes, the unemployment rate is staying low, but part of the reason it's staying low is because some young people who should be working, they're not working right now. And I don't think that that's a reason to be hiking rates, certainly.

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2: We started the year a little slow, but if you look 6 months in, there's about $2 trillion almost of deal value in the U.S. alone, which is unprecedented. But you really got to split that between corporate and PE to really understand the full picture here, because PE is off to a slow start. Clearly, it's very highly dependent on the Fed borrowing rate, and that can go either direction at this point. So there's a lot of wait and see on that, although we are seeing PE activity pick up in the second quarter of the year. But corporate is doing really well. You know, we're seeing a 22% increase in volume in the first 6 months, 54% increase in value. So more deals are happening and much bigger deals are happening. The CEOs of these organizations are tired of waiting for the perfect moment. I don't think that's coming anytime soon. So they're balancing the inability to predict what's going to happen in the world in the future with the need to transform the organization. And they're leaning heavily into M&A to do that.
3: Why is scale so important right now in 2026 when there is this much uncertainty and you kind of want to be able to be flexible?
2: I think scale is one, and I think AI is the other, which is creating its whole different dynamic in the M&A market. From a scale perspective, you are seeing a lot of pruning of non-core businesses and investing in the core to get the benefits from scale. And you're seeing a lot of activist shareholders still looking for organizations to get rid of that conglomerate discount, focus on their core, build it at scale, and really be in one identifiable market.
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4: Stocks this morning just a touch softer. We're down by 0.2 on the S&P, likewise on the Nasdaq 100 this morning. Otherwise unchanged on the small caps. The Russell having a really decent year still, unchanged on the session. Tough Friday for small caps following a real repricing at the front end of the yield curve. Bonds this morning, twos, tens and thirties, twos at 4.32. Yields coming in 2 basis points, but significant repricing. A double-digit move, something like 11 basis points on Friday, following that speech from Fed Chair Kevin Warsh. This from Bank of America and Aditya Bhave. The onus is now on him to deliver a hike in September. Neil Dutta of RenMac, you're familiar with him, a good friend of this program too, saying Warsh has greenlit September. Elsewhere, let's talk about crude, commodities, Brent, WTI. Brent crude this morning back at 91, higher by 3%. So much to talk about here, by the way. Fresh strikes over the weekend in the Middle East, overnight more tension. And then this, just moments ago, the president hosting oil executives on Tuesday, according to reporters reports coming from Reuters this morning, following some major headlines. Still trying to get my head around the news on Venezuela.
5: Well, I think part of the problem is we didn't have a lot of details, but essentially the U.S. gets like 100-year rights to so much from Venezuela. And there's a question to what corporations, what role they play in this. Are they effectively now competing with the U.S. for oil rights? But they're going to need some role in commercializing the oil in Venezuela. So the president will probably need these oil executives.

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1: From the Sky News Centre at midday. There are concerns the Prime Minister's reforms to the early release scheme for prisoners in England and Wales don't go far enough. Yesterday, Andy Burnham confirmed anyone convicted of unlawful killing, like manslaughter and death by dangerous driving, wouldn't be freed. But domestic abusers are still eligible to free up jail space. Victims Minister Alex Davis-Jones insists strict conditions will be enforced.
2: Everyone who is released from prison will be under presumption for GPS monitoring tag. We're also introducing for the first time ever a world-first restriction zone.
1: The US and Iran have traded the first strikes in a month. American forces have hit a small Iranian island in the Strait of Hormuz, prompting retaliation on two US Army bases in Jordan. Military analyst Sean Bell says it's unclear why tensions are flaring up again now.
3: The US is not in a good position. Clearly, what we're seeing at the moment, a return to military seems like a default position for President Trump. Overnight, he was tweeting on his Truth Social. There was an AI video that demonstrated Karg Island had gone up in flames. It hasn't.
1: Those living near the Grand Canyon in the US have been told to expect more rain later following deadly flooding. The body of a man's been recovered from the national park. The suspect in the fatal stabbing of a British woman at a train station in Germany has been detained in a psychiatric hospital. The attack happened in Rosenheim, south of Munich, yesterday. In sport, Novak Djokovic broke down in tears as he was knocked out of the US Open tennis in

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3: Warsh went into this Jackson Hole with a challenge. He has expressed a kind of philosophical opposition to the idea of forward guidance, telling the market what to expect from the Fed. But that was running into a collision course with the market's demand for a Fed chairman who can clearly articulate how the Fed is going to respond to 5 years of inflation above target. So that was the tension heading into this meeting. Now, in his speech, Warsh reiterated his philosophical opposition to forward guidance. He said he doesn't like it, but he did provide the market with a little bit more clarity about how he's thinking about inflation and what that means for the immediate rates outlook. I'm going to get the quote a little bit off, but basically he said, financial conditions aren't currently restrictive. I don't see the trend for inflation moving clearly in the right direction. And if the trend for inflation doesn't move clearly in the right direction, we've got some work to do. Now, the market's interpreted that, and we've interpreted that as a pretty clear signal that the chances of a rate hike in September have moved up.
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6: Stocks pulling back by about a quarter of 1% on the S&P 500. Slightly negative across the board this morning, slightly softer this Monday morning, but down 0.2%. Big conversation about the front end of the yield curve and the future of the policy rate at the Federal Reserve from Friday through the weekend into this week. Twos holding on to 4.30, 4.32 this morning. Still down 2 basis points on the session. And this event is this morning, the Fed Chair's cleanup act.
7: Achieving both sides of our mandate over the medium term is not an either-or proposition. We must be confident that underlying inflation is moving to our objective clearly and at sufficient speed. Otherwise, we have work to do. That's our job. That's our mandate, and that's our charge to keep.
6: So here's the latest this morning. Investors ramping up rate hike bets following Fed Chair Kevin Warsh's hawkish signal in Jackson Hole, setting the stage potentially for a high

0: 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On The Big Take Asia, how Chinese two-minute micro-dramas became a billion-dollar industry. On Merin Talks Money, what happens when quantum computing actually works? And on Zero, how our food, energy and economic systems can change fast enough to avoid the worst of the climate crisis. 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
2: Yeah, I think he did, actually. I think he did a good job. I think, you know, after disappointing everyone at the FOMC in July, instead this time, you know, he delivered more than I expected, I think, and much of the market expected, without probably going too far, in terms that he said, look, he is hawkish. He gave some idea of the reaction function. He re-clarified at the Fed's target after, for no good reason, undermining the target at the FOMC in July. So I think he repaired some of the damage he made and did deliver what markets wanted to see.
0: Talk us through then how we're thinking about this in markets today. We've been watching the yen again. We're back around that 160 level. I did go through it on Friday, but does it look like we're back into intervention territory?
2: No, I don't think intervention is a relevant conversation at all. You know, people always like getting excited because we go a bit higher again. But like, ultimately, dollar yen's up here because the dollar is stronger and US yields have risen. They're not going to go fight into that. Dollar yen's not rising

0: particularly fast. It's not looking disorderly. My level of intervention watch is near zero.
1: Well, let's think about the next step in all of this then. So markets are pricing in at the moment around a 60% chance of a hike in the September meeting. Does that look about right to you? And how important do you think Friday's jobs data is going to be?
0: I think that pricing is spot on in terms of that he implied that he's hawkish. He's not, you know, the data doesn't yet imply that they're getting back towards target.
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9: He has reaffirmed for now the Fed has a target.
10: We're in an environment where the data will look a little bit cooler in the next couple of prints.
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12: So far, we've only brought a pistol to this, and we need the bazooka, and only the Fed, I think, can deliver the bazooka.
13: 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Words are cheap.
14: This is Bloomberg Surveillance with Jonathan Farrow, Lisa Abramowitz, and Anne-Marie Hordern.
3: Live from New York City this morning. Good morning, good morning. For our audience worldwide, the third hour of Bloomberg Surveillance starts right now, and your price action and scores look like this. Equity futures pulling back just a touch on the S&P and the Nasdaq. We're down a few tenths of 1% following a solid week of gains, with a bit of weakness on Friday into the weekend following the repricing right here at the front end of the yield curve. Twos, tens and thirties this morning looks like this. Your 2-year down 2 basis points on the session, but up big time on Friday. 4.32.29 following what many people have described as a hawkish Fed speech from Fed Chair Kevin Warsh and Jackson Hole heading into the data. And the data takes on additional importance going into that Fed meeting in a few weeks' time. Payrolls on Friday, CPI not too far away.
15: And there is an expectation, at least when it comes to payrolls, that we'll get a modest bounce back for employment. The question now becomes, where is the onus? And it does seem like the onus is on the data to prove that we should not have a hike, which might lead you to a problem, John. Is this a Fed that has boxed themselves into a corner? Is this a chair that has done that with a speech many interpreted as giving something that looks kind of like guidance, even though he doesn't want to give short-term guidance? So if we get that, we get something from Waller that sounds more hawkish too, and this is a Fed that doesn't hike, do we start that conversation of credibility again?
3: Let's give him some credit for cleaning up the communication mess from the last news conference. Hopefully we can move on from that. One, two, the policy debate at the moment. We've basically introduced some two-way risk into the September meeting. I imagine that's where he wants it, going into payrolls, heading into CPI. Can you convert the doves into voting for a hike in September? We know the dissenters have not really changed their mind. They'll probably vote for a hike again in a few weeks' time. Maybe the data changes that, I don't know. But really it's about converting the doves and the core of that committee to go along with them. What does the data say in the next 2 weeks? Friday payrolls, does 55K get it done? I don't think that message is going to come from the labor market. That message has got to come from the inflation print a week later.
15: But this is the thing. The data doesn't seem to suggest too much variance from what we've been getting. And so that would make it harder for other camps to come back in. And that's what makes this Fed so interesting right now, that we can get signal from the chair. But it's such a divided FOMC that it's a little bit harder to divine exactly what the decision will be, because we're in this environment where we need to start counting votes and deciding what side everyone falls on.
3: You've said it repeatedly. It's why we're waiting for Waller, who speaks on Thursday in a moderated conversation with Reuters, I believe. You've also pointed this out this morning, Danny, and we're right there with you. Bring up crude, WTI and Brent. There are just some factors right now that this Federal Reserve cannot influence. They can't sign a peace accord in the Middle East. Can't do that. They can't build a refiner in America. They can't do anything about Brent crude.

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2: There are a lot of parallels between investing and your life experiences.
1: Mm-hmm.
2: And a lot of that has to deal with how you deal with uncertainty. You know, as you grow, you learn how to deal with uncertainty. And what you realize is uncertainty is what creates opportunity. So if there were no uncertainty, you know, you wouldn't have had the ability to progress, you know. So it's not about eliminating uncertainty. It's about managing uncertainty. And that's true in life. And the reason I bring that up is because that's also true in investing. If there were no uncertainty, in other words, if all investing was riskless, then...
1: I got some 10-year treasuries at 3.5% that you can hold and barely keep up with inflation.
2: Well, if there are no uncertainty in investing, every investment would have the same return, the riskless return, whatever that is. So it's uncertainty that creates opportunity. And once people start to realize that, we go, let's go back. How do you deal with uncertainty, you know? First off, you realize that life is not totally predictable. Think back 20 years ago. Could you have predicted where you are today or where you'll be 20 years from now?
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3: The reality is, what the Fed needs is to be credible. It seems like they should hike, and yet there's all of this ambiguity. The market is looking at this and saying, is this a Fed that's actually credible in delivering the tightening, or is this, as they say out west, all hat and no cattle from the new Fed chairman?
4: That was Bob Elliott of Unlimited Funds. Some people are never happy. Following the speech from Fed Chair Kevin Warsh over in Jackson Hole. Equity futures right now in the S&P 500 look like this. Equity futures negative by about 0.2%. On the Nasdaq 100, we're negative by 0.1%. In the bond market, just resetting things this week at 4:30 as we close out August and head into September. September, where did August go? 4:32 on twos this morning, down a couple of basis points. As for the month of August, we've been sweating and stressing over what happens at the long end of the yield curve. I can confirm, heading into the final trading day of the month, yields are actually lower on the long end for the month of August. We're down to 5:22 this morning.
5: Yeah, but the drama feels so much worse than just a slight decline.
4: I did say we've done a lot of work to keep this at
5: 5:20. Exactly. So we're still living through like a little bit of trauma, even though if the long end is lower on the month.
4: Yields up this morning at the long end by about a basis point. That's the price action. Let's get you some morning calls. First up, Baird upgrading DIR to outperform, expecting additional upside into next year. Your second call from Jefferies, raising its price target on Adobe, citing the company's focus on users and engagement. And finally, Bank of America raising its price target on Dell, expecting higher revenue guidance going into earnings. That stock this morning just about unchanged. Let's turn to the economy. Fed Chair Kevin Warsh fueling September rate hike bets.
6: Achieving both sides of our mandate over the medium term is not an either-or proposition. We must be confident that underlying inflation is moving to our objective clearly and at sufficient speed. Otherwise, we have work to do. That's our job, that's our mandate, and that's our charge to keep.
4: Investors now looking ahead to a busy stretch of economic data going into next month's policy decision. Bloomberg's Mike McKee was in Jackson Hole. Mike McKee is back in the studio. Mike, it's good to have you back, buddy. Fantastic work, as always, at that symposium. What was your big takeaway after Friday?
7: Well, I think the takeaway is the same as the bond market, that Kevin Warsh has put himself in a position where he's either going to have to deliver or significantly lose a lot of credibility. That was the take of most people out there. It all depends, though, on what inflation does between now and then. And you briefly had the calendar. Let's put it up again. We have September 10th PPI and September 11th CPI, import prices on the 16th, the same day as the Fed meeting. Now, when that CPI comes out on September 11th,

0: Treasury that are leading to noise in terms of market signaling. And then on the other side, you have Warsh that wants an unfiltered signal. What are you getting? A lot of noise when it comes to bond prices and when it comes to what policy is going to be over the next few months.
1: It was nice to see them travel together at least. Down to the G20.
2: Right.
1: That was something. I can think of two different dimensions, not just the unfiltered versus filtered policy message response coming from the long end, but also dollar yen. After the address on Friday, dollar yen's at 160, and that's something Bessent's been trying to address to prevent the Japanese from selling dollar reserves. And now you've got the Treasury Secretary talking about rate hikes from the BOJ into their next decision.
2: I was going to say they traveled together, but were they talking? Increasingly, it does feel like Bessent is on an island on this one.
1: Doesn't it, Greg? Is there some tension there between the Treasury Secretary and the Fed Chair?
0: There absolutely is. I mean, on the one hand, you have this desire to keep long-term rates low, and on the other, you want to have some kind of tightening of monetary policy and a pass through onto long end yields that would tighten monetary policy in effect and essentially be that transmission channel that affects the economy. So you have some tension between the head of Treasury and the head of the Fed, and that's not going away anytime soon, especially in a context where there is a discussion about having a smaller balance sheet. That is also going to have an effect on long-term bond yields, and we should not omit that. So there is going to be lingering tension, not just right here and now, but over the next few months when it comes to the next steps in terms of balance sheet management.
1: It's a big plane. You can sit at either end. Don't have to talk, of course. Greg, it's good to see you. Thank you.
0: Always
1: Greg Decker there of EY Parthenon on the Treasury Secretary and the Fed Chair, Kevin Warsh, following that speech on Friday. A lot of people think they will hike. Just look at market pricing. It's unconvincing for many. There's some significant two-way risk heading into this last stretch of data into that policy meeting.
2: Well, this is a chair that does not want you to interpret his speech as whether he will or won't hike. So what a great way to sort of reinforce that by him himself not voting for a hike.
1: Right. Let's see. Let's see what we get in a few weeks' time. Up next on the program, CJ Muse of Cantor Fitzgerald as chips fail to hold on to Nvidia-induced gains. That conversation just around the corner. Futures this morning in the equity market, negative about a third of 1% in the bond market. All that talk of high yields at the front end, we hold those levels just about. We're down a single basis point on a two-year this morning, 4.33.
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7: From the Sky News Centre at 1, a 16-year-old boy has been arrested on suspicion of murder and attempted murder after a man was found dead in County Tyrone. The victim was discovered next to his severely injured 8-year-old daughter in Dungannon on Saturday. The girl's now in a stable condition in hospital. Superintendent Peter Stevenson from the Police Service of Northern Ireland says it was a harrowing scene.
8: First and foremost, I want to express my sympathies to the loved ones of this family, who will inevitably be struggling to come to terms with this horrendous news.
7: Sir Mel Stride has stepped down as the Shadow Chancellor. He's the fourth member of Kemi Badenoch's top team to confirm their departure following Sir James Cleverly, Dame Priti Patel and Stuart Andrew out the door. The victim's minister insists the early release of prisoners to free up jail space will not result in their full freedom, following concerns from domestic abuse campaigners. Under the current scheme, perpetrators will be eligible to get out partway through their sentences from October in England and Wales. But the government says decisions will be made about measures to keep victims safe. Rhiannon Bragg, who was stalked by her ex-partner, says she needs more assurances.
9: At a very basic level, it'll be across the board that all of them are given restriction zones and GPS monitoring. If you think about how few domestic abusers and stalkers are actually convicted, they have committed incredibly serious crimes to even be in prison.
7: One person's died and 15 others are missing after flooding at a major US tourist attraction. Hotels and lodges in the Grand Canyon National Park in Arizona are closed. A man's been hit by a car and died in West Lothian. Police in Linlithgow have made an arrest. And in sport, there have been tears at the US Open tennis. Novak Djokovic appeared to break down after suffering his earliest major tournament defeat in 20 years, going out in the first round. That's the latest. I'm Annabelle.
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0: the Bloomberg Surveillance Podcast, a conversation with Sarah Hunt with Alpine Saxon Woods.
1: I think that the market had some expectations of him, especially after the earlier speeches that didn't hit the way that I think that they were intended to. And I think that he did a good job of redefining, here's my job, here's what I want to do, here's what I think is wrong, here's the parameters that I'm looking at. But I don't think that you're going to get the same kind of consistent talk and handholding that we've had since arguably the financial crisis.
2: Yeah, he made a big point of saying you don't call this forward guidance, but he did give a trail map, so to speak, which sounded a lot like forward guidance. And it feels like the market's all reacted as if it were forward guidance. Do you think he's like weaning us off of it?
1: You know, it's one of those things where markets are always going to look for information. They're always trying to parse out what's going to happen, right? Remember, there was a briefcase indicator. There was a sandwich indicator. There were a whole
2: indicator.
1: Lot of things.
2: He wore a gray tie.
1: Back in the day, there were a lot of other things that people relied on besides speeches. And I think that, you know, there was some concern post the first two that there was not an attack on inflation. And I think that he is trying very hard to make that case. Adding a couple of more variables makes it possible, I think, to say, you know, let's see what happens with the data that's coming right now. August has been traditionally kind of up and down. And in fact, I think the last time there was a big Fed panic move was because of data that came in August. And then it sort of later wasn't so bad as we got through September and October. So we'll see what happens. I think that if you don't see a huge change in the data or if it's mildly benign, it gives them room to wait a little bit longer.
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7: Where you're seeing hits inside the stock market are in those more interest sensitive areas. It's a more nuanced connecting of the dots between what's going on with the Fed and what you're seeing in the equity market. I don't think you can just look at an index like the S&P and infer what that suggests about financial conditions.
8: Always good to catch up with Liz Ann Saunders of Charles Schwab. Let's look at financial conditions right now. Equities a bit softer heading into the cash open. Equities declining on the S&P through much of this morning. Down by 0.4 now off the back of this move in the bond market. Just check it out. 2s, 10s and 30s. Lots of conversations this morning about the policy rate at the front end of the curve. It's at around 434 following that sell-off on Friday. We hold those levels. We add to the move on the long end up by 5 basis points now, back to 526 on 30s. This move is not happening in crude, high by 3%, close to 91 on Brent, WTI 86. The president promising to respond to the attacks on U.S. forces in the Middle East. Those comments coming from President Trump about 20 minutes ago.
9: And crude moves higher, and he announced moves on Venezuela, and that's not helping, considering how long it will take to actually get that oil out of the ground and refined. It's an issue for this market as it grapples with continued high inflation across the board and the realization this isn't going anywhere. This is economic warfare, apparently, but still kinetic warfare.
8: This is the tough spot for Chairman Walsh, and this is how I'd frame things right now. The chairman can make things worse at the long end, but he will struggle to make them better. The speech was hawkish in the minds of many. It pushed yields up at the front end of the curve, but it's done little right now to prevent yields from going high at the long end with this additional push higher in crude.
9: Just to be fair to the chair, the initial reaction was a rally in the 30-year, and yields did move down. It quickly reverses exactly because of this, John. If you're fighting issuance, and we're expecting to get a lot of IG issuance this week, if you're fighting the global trend of higher yields, if you are fighting what's happening in oil markets, that is a losing battle. So you can be credible all you want. not, the 30-year yield maybe is pricing in something different.
8: 30s this morning up 5 to 5.25, round it up, 5.26. Counting you down to the cash open, about 42 minutes away. Let's get you some single names, some morning movers. Yahira has more. Hey, Yahira.
10: Hi, John. We start with NVIDIA. Shares up 0.4%, rebounding after a Friday

0: what we meant when we said diversification. That became really important when you got no yields from bonds. Then you needed price appreciation because you weren't getting anything else. And that's you're getting regular, steady, reliable yields above inflation. It's going to diversify you by year in and year out. You're going to get that yield regardless what happens to equity. So it will diversify you if you just broaden your time horizon from days, months to years. It will, in our opinion, most certainly diversify you, particularly if there is a larger economic or asset price drawdown. We feel fairly confident in that. These are real yields, again, you do not see outside of a recovery period.
1: If you believe bonds are looking more attractive, are equities looking less attractive?
0: We're still overweight equities for now. Our belief is that we are in a recovering economy. We do believe corporate profit growth will continue. We don't see anything on the economic horizon that's going to lead to a major macro drawdown. Furthermore, even if you had that, you've got a Fed that will have the ability and the willingness, if they needed to — they don't need to, but if they needed to cut rates, use their balance sheet — I mean, we know Mr. Warsh doesn't want to do that, but they have plenty of tools available. So the first question is, do we see the economic slowdown? We don't. The second question is, do you have the fiscal monetary capacity to solve it? You do. You might not want to use that fiscal capacity.
1: You think you have fiscal capacity?
0: You actually do have fiscal capacity. Now listen, we do not think steady state. Look at Mr. Druckenmiller's op-ed, which was a great
1: op-ed. You've got 30 seconds to explain it, because people will be throwing their breakfast to the screen. Fiscal capacity.
0: We are at approximately, rough numbers, 100% debt to GDP. Japan got all the way to 275 debt to GDP. There's no magical cliff where we get to. So we're not saying they should use more fiscal capacity. We would like to see deficits come down, but there is no hard stop in terms of the amount of debt. The U.S. does actually still have fiscal capacity. The U.S. dollar is still the reserve currency. That's not going anywhere.
1: Matt, it's good to see you. Thanks for being here. Thank you, buddy. Matt Dzok there of Merrill and Bank of America, making the case for stocks. And Danny, for bonds too.
2: Yeah, and to the point, yield is still there, and we have room to take out more debt. So that's comforting, I guess.
1: I'm not sure how much space we've got. Danny, it's good to see you. We'll see you again tomorrow morning.
2: See you tomorrow.
1: We'll let you go. Danny Berger's going to run you through the opening bell with open interest beginning in about 5 minutes' time. She's going to run to the other studio. I'll see you tomorrow morning. Cam Dawson of New Edge Wealth will join us alongside Krishna Guha of Evercore, Jordan Jackson of JP Morgan Asset Management, Brent Schuette of Northwestern Mutual from New York City this morning. Good morning. Looking forward to covering the week ahead with you. Thank you for choosing Bloomberg TV. This was Bloomberg Surveillance.
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6: Yeah, I think he did, actually. I think he did a good job. I think, you know, after disappointing everyone at the FOMC in July, instead this time, you know, he delivered more than I expected, I think, much of the market expected, without probably going too far, in terms that he said, look, he is hawkish. He gave some idea of the reaction function. He re-clarified at the Fed's target after, for no good reason, undermining the target at the FOMC in July. So I think he repaired some of the damage he made and did deliver what markets wanted to see.
4: Talk us through then how we're thinking about this in markets today. We've been watching the yen again. We're back around that 160 level. I did go through it on Friday, but does it look like we're back into intervention territory?
6: No, I don't think intervention is a relevant conversation at all. People always like getting excited because we go a bit higher again. But like, ultimately, dollar yen's up here because the dollar is stronger and US yields have risen. They're not going to go fight into that. Dollar yen's not rising particularly fast. It's not looking disorderly. My level of intervention watch is near zero.
4: Well, let's think about the next step in all of this then. So markets are pricing in at the moment around a 60% chance of a hike in the September meeting. Does that look about right to you? And how important do you think Friday's jobs data is going to be?
6: I think that pricing is spot on in terms of that he implied that he's hawkish. He's not, you know, the data doesn't yet imply that they're getting back to its target.
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4: I think that the market had some expectations of him, especially after the earlier speeches that didn't hit the way that I think that they were intended to. And I think that he did a good job of redefining, here's my job, here's what I want to do, here's what I think is wrong, here's the parameters that I'm looking at. But I don't think that you're going to get the same kind of consistent talk and handholding that we've had since arguably the financial crisis.
5: Yeah, he made a big point of saying you don't call this forward guidance, but he did give a trail map, so to speak, which sounded a lot like forward guidance. And it feels like the market's all reacted as if it were forward guidance. Do you think he's like weaning us off of it?
4: You know, it's one of those things where markets are always going to look for information. They're always trying to parse out what's going to happen, right? Remember, there was a briefcase indicator. There was a sandwich indicator. There were a whole
5: indicator.
4: Lot of things.
5: He wore a gray tie.
4: Back in the day, there were a lot of other things that people relied on besides speeches. And I think that, you know, there was some concern post the first two that there was not an attack on inflation. And I think that he is trying very hard to make that case. Adding a couple of more variables makes it possible, I think, to say, you know, let's see what happens with the data that's coming right now. August has been traditionally kind of up and down. And in fact, I think the last time there was a big Fed panic move was because of data that came in August. And then it sort of later wasn't so bad as we got through September and October. So we'll see what happens. I think that if you don't see a huge change in the data or if it's mildly benign, it gives them room to wait a little bit longer.
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6: You are watching Open Interest and looking live at the Principal Room. Coming up, an interview with Chris Peterson, CEO of Newell Brands, the company behind Sharpie, Rubbermaid, and more. That's at 10:30 a.m. for a read on the consumer. A check on your equity market. More than 10 minutes into your trading day, the pressure coming from higher Brent prices. They are up 3% this morning at $90 a barrel, just below 91. The front end, that comes in after it moved higher. It is pressure on the long end this morning, considering the price of oil. That's also putting pressure on equity markets, down a fourth of a percent for the S&P. Let's hear from the sell side this morning and get you your top calls. With that is Hema Parmar. Hey, Hema.
7: Thanks, Danny. Yes. We'll kick it off with the analyst action this morning. Baird upgrading Deere to buy from hold. It says that corn and soybean economics are going to mean stronger margins for farmers and more demand for equipment. The firm says shares of Deere offer the clearest exposure to a North American agriculture recovery. Shares up about 2% this morning. Next up, we'll move over to PG&E tanking this AM. That's after California lawmakers proposed a wildfire bill that leaves utilities on the hook for damages. The company has been downgraded by at least three banks. BMO and Mizuho say the bill leaves shareholders exposed to wildfire costs. And Barclays says the uncertainty will extend into the next year. Shares down a whopping 19% this morning so far. And finally, Over to retail. Argus is upgrading Abercrombie. Abercrombie & Fitch to a buy. It cites stronger sales and wider margins in the latest quarter. The firm also points to a bullish technical trend. Shares down a little bit this morning, but interesting news if you're an Abercrombie fan. Danny?
6: Is that implying that I'm an Abercrombie? Hema, I was an Abercrombie fan. I would brave the horrible cologne in those stores to buy a pair of jean shorts that were

0: Technically, it could be never, by definition. True. Not that we expect that. It is coming soon. The expectation still is that they do need to finalize that revolving credit facility. That is the first box that needs to be checked. They do need to bring those other banks under the tent, and they also do need to have an analyst day of some form. Just doing the math, that does mean probably later this week at the earliest, but we're still keeping a close eye on all these expectations for what should be another record-setting IPO.
1: What should we read into that revolving credit facility that's now climbed past $10 billion? Is that, you know, a genuine financial buffer, or is it Anthropic really trying to make sure the banks, you know, compete and vie for the key roles?
0: I think it's the latter. When you have the opportunity, the way that a few bankers around the deal have put it to me is, if you're Anthropic and you have the opportunity to ask for $10, $15 billion, the onus is on you to take advantage of that. Why not? Not that you, again, have to use that facility, but this is your opportunity with a big fee event to kind of demand the banks to show up. And as we reported, to be a lead left on that revolving credit facility, you're putting up $1.25 billion, which is a lot of money.
2: 30 seconds here. We're waiting for the Shein IPO in Asia. What's been the early reception thus far?
0: Gray market's been down about 17%, I think, is what we reported. It was priced comparably to Zara, which doesn't have the uncertainty, priced at about 15 times PE. You're baking in a growth story that really has not played out. There's a lot of uncertainty around the company, around its ambitions, and really its ability to grow inorganically.
2: Hey, Bailey, thanks for coming on. Excited to, whenever it happens, break the news.
0: Soon, maybe. Soon with a small asterisk.
2: Soon to come. Maybe never, apparently, news of Anthropic. Bailey, so great to catch up with you. Coming up in hour two, we're going to talk with Forrester's George Colony on the new NVIDIA deal and markets more broadly, Newell Brands CEO Chris Peterson, plus Tina Tanners from Wells Fargo on the state of metals. This is Open Interest.
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9: On the latest edition of the Bloomberg Daybreak Europe podcast, our Markets Live executive editor, Mark Cudmore, on what next for the Fed?
10: Yeah, I think he did, actually. I think he did a good job. I think, you know, after disappointing everyone at the FOMC in July, instead this time, you know, he delivered more than I expected, I think, much of the market expected, without probably going too far, in terms that he said, look, he is hawkish. He gave some idea of the reaction function. He re-clarified at the Fed's target after, for no good reason, undermining the target at the FOMC in July. So I think he repaired some of the damage he made and did deliver what markets wanted to see.
9: Talk us through then how we're thinking about this in markets today. We've been watching the yen again. We're back around that 160 level. I did go through it on Friday, but does it look like we're back into intervention territory?
10: No, I don't think intervention is a relevant conversation at all. People always like getting excited because we go a bit higher again. But like, ultimately, dollar yen's up here because the dollar is stronger and US yields have risen. They're not going to go fight into that. Dollar yen's not rising particularly fast. It's not looking disorderly. My level of intervention watch is near zero.
9: Well, let's think about the next step in all of this then. So markets are pricing in at the moment around a 60% chance of a hike in the September meeting. Does that look about right to you? And how important do you think Friday's jobs data is going to be?
10: I think that pricing is spot on in terms of that he implied that he's hawkish. He's not, you know, the data doesn't yet imply that they're getting back towards target.
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1: On the latest edition of the Bloomberg Surveillance Podcast, a conversation with Sarah Hunt with Alpine Saxon Woods.
2: I think that the market had some expectations of him, especially after the earlier speeches that didn't hit the way that I think that they were intended to. And I think that he did a good job of redefining, here's my job, here's what I want to do, here's what I think is wrong, here's the parameters that I'm looking at. But I don't think that you're going to get the same kind of consistent talk and handholding that we've had since arguably the financial crisis.
3: Yeah, he made a big point of saying, don't call this forward guidance, but he did give a trail map, so to speak, which sounded a lot like forward guidance. And it feels like the market's all reacted as if it were forward guidance. Do you think he's like weaning us off of it?
2: You know, it's one of those things where markets are always going to look for information. They're always trying to parse out what's going to happen, right? Remember, there was a briefcase indicator. There was a sandwich indicator. There
3: were
2: a whole lot of things.
3: He wore a gray tie.
2: Back in the day, there were a lot of other things that people relied on besides speeches. And I think that, you know, there was some concern post the first two that there was not an attack on inflation. And I think that he is trying very hard to make that case. Adding a couple of more variables makes it possible, I think, to say, you know, let's see what happens with the data that's coming right now. August has been traditionally kind of up and down. And in fact, I think the last time there was a big Fed panic move was because of data that came in August. And then it sort of later wasn't so bad as we got through September and October. So we'll see what happens. I think that if you don't see a huge change in the data or if it's mildly benign, it gives them room to wait a little bit longer.
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6: Today we're announcing a big partnership. We've already had a big partnership with MediaTek. Today we're going to make it a lot bigger. It started with us working on recognizing that MediaTek makes the world's best SoCs. And we integrated the NVIDIA NVLink chip-to-chip interface to this, to MediaTek, so that whenever there's an SoC for MediaTek, we can connect it to NVIDIA's GPU. And what came out of that first endeavor is this project called DGX Spark. This little computer, this incredible computer, is one petaflops, allows you to run and advance agentic AI right on your desk, and instead of having to run it in the cloud. Well, today what we're gonna do is we're gonna expand our partnership so that we do multiple generations of this. This processor is going to also be the foundation of the revolutionary new computer that's coming from Microsoft and ourselves, a reinvention of the Windows PC for the age of agents. Now, the second thing that we're doing is that MediaTek is incredibly successful building XPUs. And we're going to connect our NVLink Fusion, NVLink system, so that NVIDIA's scale-up NVLink system, which has revolutionized AI, and our Spectrum-X switches, our entire networking franchise chassis, system chassis, to MediaTek. So when they win projects, it brings along NVIDIA networking. However, you also know that NVIDIA is already in every cloud and every data center. And so whenever there's a MediaTek XPU, we'll be able to connect it right into that data center in a really seamless way. And then, of course, we're partnering in robotic systems like autonomous vehicles. So you know that AI has revolutionized how we do computing. And we're going to work with MediaTek in all of these different areas. When they win, we have an opportunity to sell a lot more. When we win, they have an opportunity to sell a lot more.
5: Jensen Huang there, speaking with Bloomberg's Ed Ludlow, who joins us now. Ed, translate that for us non-

0: The thing that's changed today relative to, say, 4 years ago when we started covering NVIDIA so closely is that inside of a data center, NVIDIA is responsible for much more of the content, the way the different servers speak to each other, the way that memory is passed from one part of the server to the other. And so what they're doing with MediaTek is saying, okay, let's do this as a package. Even if you have a customer that has its own custom chip, let's make it as easy as possible for them to drop it into a data center where there's already NVIDIA gear. So if you see growth in that custom silicon market, NVIDIA goes with it. And that was super interesting. The one thing that I didn't really appreciate at the time this morning is that $3.5 billion is an investment into MediaTek. I don't know, it doesn't seem like that much, but it is NVIDIA's biggest ever non-US direct investment. And quite clearly, they see both sides benefiting about speed to market with this agreement.
1: Ed, are there any places in the market where NVIDIA doesn't have that sort of ability to accompany the companies that it wants to grow in order to help itself as well? Is there anywhere it can still go and sign similar deals?
0: Well, this is probably the best example. And given recent news flow, you know, for all the talk about the Frontier Labs, which are some of NVIDIA's biggest customers, or the hyperscalers themselves working on their own chips, there's tons of evidence that they're continuing to ramp up their spend directly on NVIDIA gear as well. The best example last week in earnings was Amazon AWS, the number one in cloud computing, making a massive commitment across everything that NVIDIA offers. The difference in the world right now is that for the last 3 or 4 years, all of the activity has been based on training AI models. Today, most of the activity is on running them in inference. And the proposal of, you know, the proposed benefit of a custom chip is it's better at that. The economics of it are better. And now NVIDIA is basically saying we can have it both ways. If you want to go with a custom chip, we're just going to make sure that you put it into a data center where we do everything else, which is quite an interesting business model. And, you know, the stock's up more than 1%. I don't know if that's a direct response to this, but it certainly is some momentum post earnings last week.
2: Well, Ed, you asked Jensen about one of the big fears of this market, is this circular financing. What did he say and what did you make of his answer?
0: Yeah, I mean, circular financing comes in different shades, right? This is a partner rather than a direct customer. And, you know, Jensen Huang's argument was they are highly profitable. We are highly profitable. They do their business. We do our business. And the argument that he often makes when it's about this type of arrangement where they're investing in a partner directly is that they think they'll see a big return on that investment. Part of the criticism that NVIDIA got going into earnings from the buy side was like, what do they do with that free cash flow? You know, you're damned if you do, damned if you don't in the M&A context. So you do dividend, buyback. But people, you know, do cheer, generally speaking, that see them deploy capital in a way that speeds things up. And again, this is completely different where you make an investment in a customer or backstop a customer. This is a partner.
2: Ed, really appreciate it. A fantastic interview this morning. That's Bloomberg Tech's Ed Ludlow. Check out Bloomberg Tech in just about 40 minutes' time. Still ahead, we're going to get a read on the U.S. consumer. The CEO of Newell Brands will be joining us, the company behind Sharpie and Rubbermaid. This is Bloomberg Open Interest.
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5: On the latest edition of the Wall Street Week podcast, the former finance ministers of Germany, the Netherlands, and Canada take us through their efforts to get government borrowing under control, why they believe they did the right thing, the necessary thing, even though it cost all of them their jobs.
6: I think what was the harder part is that we actually had to start to sort of socialize the idea again that we were going to have to cut our expenses. That was as if I was violating the church, the synagogue, and the mosque all in one. And there's a fabled expression I used at one stage where I told the audience, it was held against me very much, funnily enough, by the even more progressive parties, when I said, we have to accept that collectively, due to our current expenditure patterns, we'll collectively become a little bit poorer, meaning tighten our belts a little bit, preserve the space for those that are most needed, build and reinforce the social safety valves that we need for a certain part of our population.

0: organization, and then also be more frugal and more disciplined and more discerning in where we spend and what we spend it on. There's a cultural element. As you know, the Netherlands is a Calvinist country, so it likes to always consider, I'm a Catholic, but it's a Calvinist country in political culture as well as social culture. So frugality, stewardship, but also guarding what you have in order to be able to transmit it to future generations. But secondly, for me, it was common sense. You know, if it's your household budget too, you can't keep spending and be surprised you've got nothing left.
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2: Higher oil prices pressuring the equity market this morning. We are just under an hour in your trading day and trading near the lows for this S&P, down 0.6%. The Nasdaq does a little bit better thanks to Nvidia rallying this morning. The pressure coming from 10-year yields up 4 basis points. Because of Brent crude, look at that, it's up 3% so far this morning, with the U.S. announcing more strikes on Iran in order to stop ships from laying mines in the Strait of Hormuz. I mentioned Nvidia up about 1% after falling on Friday. Chevron, Exxon, both those benefiting from a higher price of Brent crude this morning, alongside with an announcement of plans in Venezuela. PG&E falling over concerns that they need to share more of utility costs after wildfires. GameStop up 3.4%. Coming up, we talk about the U.S. consumer. We'll get the view from Newell Brands CEO Chris Peterson.
3: 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On Merin Talks Money, what happens when quantum computing actually works? And on Zero, how our food, energy and economic systems can change fast enough to avoid the worst of the climate crisis. 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
5: Let's bring in Anna Rupa, who is president of Hexagon Robotics, whose Aeon robot is currently being put to work with BMW and Schaeffler. So we're seeing pictures of robots, not your robots, competing on racetracks. I wonder if that's a bit of a distraction to what's actually happening inside the industrial facilities of Europe with the partnerships that you have. What are you seeing? How much demand is there? When do your robots really start to make an impact on the industrial landscape of Europe?
6: China keeps moving very, very fast in this environment, as we see. I mean, the biggest difference is that when you do a race like this, you have to, it has to work once. When you move to an industrial environment, obviously, you need to be able to do it repeatedly, reliably, and with high performance. So that's a major difference in approach. Since we last spoke, actually, about 6 months ago, we've made substantial progress, actually, in deploying our human Aeon in real production environment. You mentioned BMW and Schaeffler. We're very happy with those partnerships. We'll announce a few more by the end of the year. And I think, you know, now we're really moving from proof of concepts and feasibility into making sure that Aeon and the humanist can be productive and scale in real environments. And that's really the next challenge, if you want, quite exciting one. And I think Europe is very well positioned in that space.
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2: U.S. consumer sentiment fell in August for the first time in 3 months on a worsening economic outlook, even as inflation expectations ease. Newell Brands CEO Chris Peterson sees a selective and

0: Then how we're thinking about this in markets today. We've been watching the yen again. We're back around that 160 level. I did go through it on Friday, but does it look like we're back into intervention territory?
1: No, I don't think intervention is a relevant conversation at all. You know, people always like getting excited because we go a bit higher again. But like ultimately, dollar yen's up here because the dollar is stronger and US yields have risen. They're not going to go fight into that. Dollar yen's not rising particularly fast. It's not looking disorderly. My level of intervention watch is near zero.
0: Well, let's think about the next step in all of this then. So markets are pricing in at the moment around a 60% chance of a hike in the September meeting. Does that look about right to you? And how important do you think Friday's jobs data is going to be?
1: I think that pricing is spot on in terms of that he implied that he's hawkish. He's not, you know, the data doesn't yet imply that they're getting back towards target.
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5: This is Open Interest, and you're looking at the Principal Room. Coming up, an interview with the COO of Radiant on Bloomberg Tech. That's at 11:30 a.m. New York time. This is Bloomberg. President Trump will meet with U.S. oil refiners tomorrow to discuss lowering gasoline prices, now averaging over $4 a gallon amid the Iran war. For more on this, we are joined by U.S. shale reporter David Wethy in Houston. David, a lot happening in the backdrop between re-escalation in Iran to the U.S.'s moves to try to extract more from Venezuela. What can we expect from this conversation?
6: Well, I'd imagine you'll hear a lot from President Trump explaining frustration that prices can't come down and probably a lot of pushing for just bring your prices down. But unfortunately, it's not that simple for this kind of industry. They haven't built a new major refinery in the U.S. in almost 50 years. So you're dealing with a limited supply. And these refiners are running at almost full capacity, more than 95% of what they can run. So they're almost running full out. So not a lot can come. There may be some sort of trimming at the edges of asking for small ways that maybe costs can come down based on federal and state fuel standards. But other than that, it may just be a lot of Trump kind of yelling at them.
7: So when it comes to the U.S. asserting control over this 65 billion of barrels of oil in Venezuela, what are the prospects for those oil fields? Does the infrastructure need a lot of scaling up, and how much will that actually help in this situation?
6: Yeah, you nailed it. It's going to take a lot of infrastructure, oil field services effort to come in and sort of build it back to what it even was, you know, compared to a number of years ago, just to get back to its pre-war level, you know, as far as before the leader was taken out. And so, you know, a lot of the fields have lost a lot of their maintenance. So the hope is down the road, many years down the road, you could have that thicker oil come into the U.S. and it can help because that's what our refineries really need much more than the U.S. shale lighter oil. So down the road, more oil from Venezuela can help things, but that's not a quick fix.
5: David, appreciate your time. That's Bloomberg's David Wethy out of Houston. Coming up on the show, we continue the conversation on commodities. Tina Tanners of Wells Fargo joins to discuss her metals outlook as Canada prepares 50% tariffs on steel and aluminum. This is Open Interest.
8: 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On the latest edition of the Bloomberg Businessweek Daily Podcast, a conversation with Linda Hassenfratz, executive chair of Linamar, on how tariffs could affect the automotive supply company.
9: If our customers are being impacted by tariffs, that has a negative long-term impact on pricing, because nobody can absorb tariffs forever. So in the end, it all ends up flowing down to the consumer, which is not a good thing, right? If consumer prices go up for vehicles, then that could negatively impact demand and result in lower production in the industry. Mm. So that's obviously a threat for the overall industry, even if the parts suppliers are not seeing tariffs.
10: Again, just to clarify, because there are a lot of moving parts and there's a lot of back and forth between the U.S. and Canada here. We did mm-hmm. hear earlier this week from the President of the United States, who said that on January 1st, 2027, tariffs on all cars, trucks, both large and small, automotive parts and steel will be increased 50%. Does that increase to 50%? Will that, if there is not an agreement reached between now and the end of the year, will those tariffs affect your company?
9: Yeah, I mean, up until the moment and until this latest potential tariff, there has been no tariff on auto parts. So if a tariff is imposed on auto parts as of January, it will obviously have a big impact on the industry. I mean, the industry is incredibly integrated from a supply chain perspective across really all three countries, not just Canada and the U.S.
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5: Time now for our metal spotlight. And Canada is preparing to place counter tariffs on more than 700 goods made in the U.S., including levies of up to 50% on steel and aluminum products. The measures are set to take effect next week. Joining us now is Timna Tanners, Wells Fargo equity research analyst. Timna, great to see you. Thanks for popping by. And look, I know you just came back from the biggest steel gathering conference in Atlanta. And just looking at some of your research from it, it feels like there is this continued optimism of elevated prices. You're a bit more cautious. Why?
12: Sure. I think that you've come off of a really strong year in the last 12 months or so. The stocks have doubled in many cases, and you had steel prices explode. Much of that was due to the 50% tariffs that were put in place a little over a year ago. They affected the market on a lag, and demand was a little better than expected as well. So I think there is this snowball effect of enthusiasm, but it's really hard to replicate that kind of year after what we've come off of. And at these prices, we're talking around $1,200 for hot rolled coil in the U.S., it's high enough to attract imports, even with a 50% tariff. So we think that it's really hard to argue for much more upside from these prices. The question is more, can we hold on to these high prices in light of some of the seasonality, some of the imports, and more capacity coming on domestically?
7: And indeed, Prime Minister Mark Carney has pledged to support, to offer support in the face of these tariffs. Do you see that causing any impact to pricing at all?
12: So if you're referring to Canada putting on its own tariffs against the U.S., it's pretty irrelevant. It's very much for show, as many of these kind of announcements are. So Canada has been a net exporter to the U.S. Canada had been subject to the same 50% tariff as the rest of the world, whereas prior to the latest Trump moves in the past year, Canada and Mexico were excluded. So that caused some animosity, among other things, obviously, between the two countries. And I think that actually Canada doesn't have that much impact on the U.S. anymore, because Canadian prices have already risen. So the Canadian steel industry should be keeping their tons in Canada, because Canada put its own barriers on import in place. So the countries are becoming less dependent on each other.
5: So in terms of getting exposure to this, you prefer Nucor and Steel Dynamics over the rest of the pack. Why is that?
12: Well, what we did is run some analysis over past years where steel prices did roll off of their peaks. And in light of that, when steel prices retreat, you often see either the stocks retreat or the highest quality names hold up better than otherwise. So we're looking at that past behavior and thinking that those names have a bit more resilience, in addition to the fact that they both have a very interesting free cash flow inflection into 2027 with large years of CapEx rolling off. So that should be an opportunity also for them to have some additional gains into next year.
7: And how about aluminium, given, or aluminium, as I should say here?
13: Well done, Sally.
7: Thank you. What are you seeing?

0: there, and especially when it comes to things like the AI boom and the impact that that might have?
1: So the aluminum market has been much more muted than the steel industry. I think that the price volatility in aluminum has been completely different. Of course, steel is more of a physical market and aluminum is more about buyers and sellers of the LME. So the aluminum market ran up with oil, but since then has retreated. And there seems to be increased concern in the aluminum industry about new capacity coming to market in Indonesia, funded by China, but not in China, and other markets where China is funding new capacity. So the aluminum market is more tentative. Our view is that aluminum prices will be stronger for longer, and part of that is because of higher energy prices. So higher input costs, aluminum is about 30% electricity, therefore that should keep prices high. But the aluminum market, we think, is offering even better value in the stocks that we follow than the steel industry right now.
2: Timna, thanks for joining us straight from Atlanta. You've got to get them to change their mind about doing a summer conference in Atlanta. That's pretty brutal. Like, can't they do Martha's Vineyard or something?
1: I'll work on it.
2: Okay. I like to hear it. Timna, thank you so much again. That's Timna Tanners of Wells Fargo. A check on your equity market as we come to the close of the hour. Still logging losses, down about 0.5%. The NASDAQ down 0.25%. 10-year yields continue to move higher, off the worst of the gains, though, up about 3.5 basis points. Coming up tomorrow, Scott Cronert of Citi, Elizabeth Burton of Fortress, and Redwire CEO Peter Cannito. Sally, thank you for joining this morning.
0: Thank you for having me.
2: Such a pleasure to have you. And that does it for Open Interest. We will see you tomorrow. Bloomberg Tech is up next. You're watching Bloomberg TV.
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9: I think that the market had some expectations of him, especially after the earlier speeches that didn't hit the way that I think that they were intended to. And I think that he did a good job of redefining, here's my job, here's what I want to do, here's what I think is wrong, here's the parameters that I'm looking at. But I don't think that you're going to get the same kind of consistent talk and handholding that we've had since arguably the financial crisis.
10: Yeah, he made a big point of saying, you don't call this forward guidance, but he did give a trail map, so to speak, which sounded a lot like forward guidance. And it feels like the market's all reacted as if it were forward guidance. Do you think he's like weaning us off of it?
9: You know, it's one of those things where markets are always going to look for information. They're always trying to parse out what's going to happen, right? Remember, there was a briefcase indicator. There was a sandwich indicator. There were a whole
10: indicator.
9: Lot of things.
10: He wore a gray tie.
9: Back in the day, there were a lot of other things that people relied on besides speeches. And I think that, you know, there was some concern post the first two that there was not an attack on inflation. And I think that he is trying very hard to make that case. Adding a couple of more variables makes it possible, I think, to say, you know, let's see what happens with the data that's coming right now. August has been traditionally kind of up and down. And in fact, I think the last time there was a big Fed panic move was because of data that came in August. And then it sort of later wasn't so bad as we got through September and October. So we'll see what happens. I think that if you don't see a huge change in the data or if it's mildly benign, it gives them room to wait a little bit longer.
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0: Bloomberg Intelligence Podcast, a conversation with Tom Orlick, chief economist for Bloomberg Economics, on Fed Chair Kevin Warsh's speech from Jackson Hole.
1: Warsh went into this Jackson Hole with a challenge. He has expressed a kind of philosophical opposition to the idea of forward guidance, telling the market what to expect from the Fed. But that was running into a collision course with the market's demand for a Fed chairman who can clearly articulate how the Fed is going to respond to 5 years of inflation above target. So that was the tension heading into this meeting. Now, in his speech, Warsh reiterated his philosophical opposition to forward guidance. He said he doesn't like it, but he did provide the market with a little bit more clarity about how he's thinking about inflation and what that means for the immediate rates outlook. I'm going to get the quote a little bit off, but basically he said, financial conditions aren't currently restrictive. I don't see the trend for inflation moving clearly in the right direction. And if the trend for inflation doesn't move clearly in the right direction, we've got some work to do. Now, the market's interpreted that, and we've interpreted that as a pretty clear signal that the chances of a rate hike in September have moved up.
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3: It's time now for Talking Tech. I'm Yahira Anand. First up, shares of Shein on the gray market are under pressure ahead of the fast fashion giant's Hong Kong debut Tuesday. The stock fell as much as 17% in gray market trading after its $1.7 billion IPO. That values Shein at about $26 billion, well below its nearly $100 billion valuation back in 2022. Plus, SK Hynix is eyeing Japan as it races to meet booming AI demand. The memory chip giant is studying potential manufacturing sites across the country, with its chairman telling Bloomberg it wants locations with good power and good water. According to a source, a small acquisition or partnership with a Japanese company is also on the table. And Z.AI fell short of expectations as China's AI battle heats up. First up, first half revenue grew nearly fivefold to $142 million, but still missed analyst estimates by about 30%. That's despite the company's market value surging more than 800% since its January listing. Ed?
4: Okay, thank you, Yahira. China called for greater guidelines for AI models and accused Anthropic of bad behavior ahead of AI talks with the U.S. China said on Sunday the U.S. to prove its AI companies are subject to the same guidelines before any, quote, substantive talks with China could take place. Bloomberg's Mike Shepard joins us with the latest. This is China trying to set the agenda, right, Shep, ahead of what are pretty key conversations.
5: Very much so. And this is a conversation, of course, that would set the stage for a dialogue on artificial intelligence and AI policy between President Donald Trump and Chinese leader Xi Jinping September 24th here in Washington. And Ed, before the two leaders sit down, though, they need to sort out exactly what will be on the table before them. And there needs to be this dialogue between lower level officials from the two countries. So far, we have seen no date or agenda set for such a conversation to take place. And we see here in this post from a social media account that's affiliated with the Chinese state broadcaster CCTV, a version of what it would like. Before any conversation can happen on AI, the U.S. really does, according to China, need to meet these terms that it is right. setting. That American AI developers need to be following a common set of rules when it comes to disclosure, when it comes to audits, and when it comes to safety. And interestingly, yet, it also singled out Anthropic as perhaps its main villain in the whole opera here.
4: So that is interesting. I mean, they are singling out a single U.S. company or entity. Do we know why?
5: Well, you know, Ed, the post itself was titled Anthropic Has Contracted the American Disease, and then used Anthropic really as a way of...

0: Taking the lead in artificial intelligence development and software. And the reason is that they see it as possibly being used as a tool by Beijing. And of course, we're seeing China now react against Anthropic.
1: Bloomberg's Mike Shepherd with the reporting. Thank you very much. Coming up, we'll talk about Apple's changing of the guard, with John Turner set to step into the CEO role tomorrow. 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
4: Yeah, I think he did, actually. I think he did a good job. I think, you know, after disappointing everyone at the FOMC in July, instead this time, you know, he delivered more than I expected, I think, much of the market expected, without probably going too far, in terms that he said, look, he is hawkish. He gave some idea of the reaction function. He re-clarified at the Fed's target after, for no good reason, undermining the target at the FOMC in July. So I think he repaired some of the damage he made and did deliver what markets wanted to see.
3: Talk us through then how we're thinking about this in markets today. We've been watching the yen again. We're back around that 160 level. I did go through it on Friday, but does it look like we're back into intervention territory?
4: No, I don't think intervention's a relevant conversation at all. You know, people always like getting excited because we go a bit higher again. But like, ultimately, dollar ends up here because the dollar is stronger and US yields have risen. They're not going to go fight into that. Dollar yen's not rising particularly fast. It's not looking disorderly. My level of intervention watch is near zero.
3: Well, let's think about the next step in all of this then. So markets are pricing in at the moment around a 60% chance of a hike in the September meeting. Does that look about right to you? And how important do you think Friday's jobs data is going to be?
4: I think that pricing is spot on in terms of that he implied that he's hawkish. He's not, you know, the data doesn't yet imply that they're getting back towards target.
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1: Tomorrow, Apple gets a new CEO. But how will that affect the iPhone maker's priorities? Bloomberg's Mark Gurman, who leads our coverage of Apple and consumer tech, has been looking into that and what John Turner brings to the table. Mark is with us now. This was the subject of this weekend's Power On, but a really detailed piece in Bloomberg Business Week. And let's start there, okay? So today is Tim Cook's last day. Tomorrow is day one of John Turner as CEO. What changes overnight?
5: I would say pretty much nothing changes overnight of any major significance. This is going to be a gradual multi-year changing of the guard. Tim Cook is not going anywhere. He's still going to be around. There are questions about how much he's going to be around. I'm led to believe he will be very present and intimately involved with Apple in the several years to come, serving as an advisor to John Turner, the new CEO, but also having a major impact on things like supply chain, operations, procurement, but most notably working with the Trump administration and the government in China and other governments around the world, where he owns those hands-on relationships.
1: Timing's so interesting. You know, next week, next Wednesday, is the Apple full iPhone event. How much has John Turner had a hand in this generation of iPhone that's likely to be announced when we get them next week?
5: Well, my answer is the same for the last five generations. John Turner has been leading the development of the iPhone since the release of the iPhone 12 in 2020. He spearheaded that. That was his final test before being named to the CEO role earlier this year, or being named to the senior VP of hardware engineering role in 2021. That iPhone was a big success at the height of COVID with 5G and the new design. And then they rolled out subsequent iPhone after iPhone after iPhone under Turner.
1: Right.
5: And the timing of the transition is not a coincidence. Typically, they like to do these big transitions either in October, December, or at the very beginning of the year. September 1 was picked for a very specific reason, to have John Sean Turnus be the one to introduce the foldable iPhone, the smart home display, the new MacBook Pro with a touchscreen, basically be able to present him as sort of this new product development maestro as Apple rolls out its biggest new product roadmap in its history.
1: So the thing that will change really overnight in the internal directory at Apple is some job title.

0: titles. Very quickly, just recap what we've reported on how John Ternus is expected to be different in his leadership, his style.
1: I think there's going to be a lot of continuity there, right? I mean, he has taken every opportunity to praise Cook's leadership style. The big difference is that over the past 15 years, decision-making at Apple has been very collaborative, where Tim Cook has let the executive team make the decisions, and maybe he would make the final decision, but it was a consensus-driven leadership process. At Apple, right, under John Ternus, I expect far more decisiveness and singular decision-making.
0: Bloomberg's Mark Gurman with two must-reads from the weekend, the Power On newsletter and this piece in Business Week about the transition. Thank you very much. Coming up, Matt McElwain of Madrona joins us to talk about the firm's latest list of the top 40 intelligent applications, why they reflect a maturing market. Big story is still NVIDIA. We're halfway through the program here in San Francisco. Stay with us. So much more to come. This is Bloomberg Tech.
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6: Let's get insights from Carly Garner, senior commodity market strategist and broker at DeCarly Trading. Carly, good to have you with us. We have crude currently trading up about 2%. What do you make of the reaction? What exactly is the market reacting to?
7: I'm sure the bulls are quite comfortable being crude oil bulls simply because the headlines just keep coming, right? The headlines are overly bullish. But when I look at the price action, I'm seeing the market's telling us something different. The same headlines earlier in the war would have probably been good for $10, $15, not $2. So you can see that the market's being fatigued. We're kind of being desensitized to the headlines. My expectation is somewhere in the next handful of dollars, oil runs out of buyers and we actually start moving lower despite the higher headlines. I'll just add one more thing real quick. We saw the same thing in 2022 when Russia invaded Ukraine. The oil market exploded higher, and that war went on for multiple years, yet the oil market continued to make lower lows, and we eventually cut off, basically took a 50% haircut in oil at one point from the war highs. So just because the war continues to go on and the headlines continue to come doesn't mean that the market's going to continue to rally. That's been the pattern. Usually supply comes to the market and evens things out.
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0: Welcome back to Bloomberg Tech. Generally speaking, technology stocks are lower. There's been a flare up in the Middle East, which is having the sort of risk off sentiment driven into the market. I would say that chip stocks are outperforming and modestly higher, in large part because Nvidia's held on to the gains that it had after that announcement of investing in MediaTek. Nvidia is making another multi-billion dollar bet on the AI ecosystem, investing $3.5 billion in what are convertible bonds in Taiwan's MediaTek. I asked Jensen Huang about the proportion of the content of a server design that Nvidia is now responsible for, pushing on its latest generation Vera Rubin platform, and how custom silicon would impact that. Listen to this.
13: Inside a gigawatt, if we were just to extract

0: are we enabling builders in so many different areas? A company like Lovable, that is in the vibe coding area of building, or again, a company like Gradial that's helping marketers and the enterprises, the global 500, be able to build amazing solutions in applied marketing areas. So I think it's about builders. I think it's about collaboration, not just between humans, but humans and agents. And then finally, I think it's about the continuous learning loop. You're not hearing as much about this yet. We are hearing about it as early stage venture capitalists, that continuous learning from taking the engagement I have with builders, running that data through models and systems, and coming out with continuously improving systems like Cursor did, which is why Cursor has been so successful.
1: Matt, you heard Bailey's reporting there. Very quickly, what does an Anthropic IPO do to this list and this ecosystem?
0: Well, I think it actually clears out the way for future IPOs. Mm-hmm. You know, I think there's a number of companies on the list that are going to wait for that Anthropic IPO, not the least of which, of course, OpenAI.
1: Right.
0: But, you know, you look down the list and you see some really great companies like a ClickHouse, like a Databricks and others. And I think if the Anthropic IPO is successful, we can all debate what the definition of a successful IPO is, but let's say it's successful and it's viewed as successful in the capital markets, I think you'll see that be an opening of the gates in 2027.
1: Matt McElwain, Managing Director for Madrona, really enjoyed having you here. Thank you very much.
0: Thank you,
1: indeed.
0: Ed.
1: Coming up, the U.S. Army tapped 5 nuclear reactor suppliers in an effort to boost America's nuclear industry. Radiant President and Chief Operating Officer Tori Chavandadan joins us next. 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
5: I think that the market had some expectations of him, especially after the earlier speeches that didn't hit the way that I think that they were intended to. And I think that he did a good job of redefining, here's my job, here's what I want to do, here's what I think is wrong, here's the parameters that I'm looking at. But I don't think that you're going to get the same kind of consistent talk and handholding that we've had since arguably the financial crisis.
6: Yeah, he made a big point of saying, you don't call this forward guidance, but he did give a trail map, so to speak, which sounded a lot like forward guidance. And it feels like the market's all reacted as if it were forward guidance. Do you think he's like weaning us off of it?
5: You know, it's one of those things where markets are always going to look for information. They're always trying to parse out what's going to happen, right? Remember, there was a briefcase indicator. There was a sandwich indicator. There
6: the
5: were a whole
6: indicator.
5: Lot of things.
6: He wore a gray tie.
5: Back in the day, there were a lot of other things that people relied on besides speeches. And I think that, you know, there was some concern post the first two that there was not an attack on inflation. And I think that he is trying very hard to make that case. Adding a couple of more variables makes it possible, I think, to say, you know, let's see what happens with the data that's coming right now. August has been traditionally kind of up and down. And in fact, I think the last time there was a big Fed panic move was because of data that came in August. And then it sort of later wasn't so bad as we got through September and October. So we'll see what happens. I think that if you don't see a huge change in the data or if it's mildly benign, it gives them room to wait a little bit longer.
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0: bank of Jensen or the bank of Nvidia really flexing its muscle. We see these as great use of cash. I mean, look, the amount of cash they are generating, what can they go ahead and do, right? Last time when they announced an increase in dividend, the street didn't really like it. It took it as a signal that the growth is slowing. Even if they do hundreds of billions of buyback, that's basically single digit percentage buyback for the stock. They're already investing heavily in R&D and OPEX. So we think this use of cash is definitely going to pay a lot more ROI versus the other use of cash.
1: Kunjan Spani of Bloomberg Intelligence with a react that if you are a Terminal subscriber or client, go and read the research, super important, and watch the interview back. It was very interesting. That does it for this edition of Bloomberg Tech. This is what markets look like, some anxiety in the Middle East with Iran, probably the biggest factor, some outperformance in chips because of Nvidia. Recap that interview, or at least some of it, on the podcast. You know where to find it. It was a 20-minute conversation, so you can also check out the full version wherever you get your interviews. This is Bloomberg.
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5: Divya Arora, portfolio management head at Damon Investments, now joins us to discuss more on the story. Divya, good to have you with us. Just after the Jackson Hole Symposium, the last trading day of the month, September, the markets are now betting for more than 50% rate hike back on the table. What happens?
6: If you look at it, when we go back to the previous FOMC meeting, his reaction function was not very clear. So that's why Fed almost lost some part of their credibility. They also lost the hold of the long end of the yield curve. But what has happened now with he making very clear that the reaction function of the Fed is pretty clear. We know that they are going after inflation, and he has very clearly mentioned that economic conditions are stable, labor market is stable. The main issue is with inflation. So it's very clear that if inflation does not come down in next few months and it is not going to trend downwards, they will hike rates. But we believe it could add some volatility to the market, but the bigger issue would have been if there was no clarity.
5: Okay.
6: And the Fed was almost losing the control of the long end of the yield curve. But now he has got that control back.
5: So do you think that he provided that clarity?
6: Yeah, okay. Yeah, absolutely. That was the... And he was very clear about the economic conditions. He was very clear that Fed has missed his goal over the last 65 months and they need to bring the inflation down, and they will do everything to do that. Whether it needs a rate hike, it was clearly signaled.
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0: I think, you know, after disappointing everyone at the FOMC in July, instead this time, you know, he delivered more than I expected, I think, much of the market expected, without probably going too far, in terms that he said, look, he is hawkish. He gave some idea of the reaction function. He re-clarified at the Fed's target after, for no good reason, undermining the target at the FOMC in July. So I think he repaired some of the damage he made and did deliver what markets wanted to see.
1: Talk us through then how we're thinking about this in markets today. We've been watching the yen again. We're back around that 160 level. I did go through it on Friday, but does it look like we're back into intervention territory?
0: No, I don't think intervention is a relevant conversation at all. You know, people always like getting excited because we go a bit higher again. But like, ultimately, dollar yen's up here because the dollar is stronger and US yields have risen. They're not going to go fight into that. Dollar yen's not rising particularly fast. It's not looking disorderly. My level of intervention watch is near zero.
1: Well, let's think about the next step in all of this then. So markets are pricing in at the moment around a 60% chance of a hike in the September meeting. Does that look about right to you? And how important do you think Friday's jobs data is going to be?
0: I think that pricing is spot on in terms of that he implied that he's hawkish. He's not, you know, the data doesn't yet imply that they're getting back towards target.
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3: All right, there's no shortage of demand for high yield and single stock leveraged ETFs, but our next guest says there are a lot of investors who might be missing about these products at the structural level. They're not getting all the information they need. For more, let's bring in Nick Panitzis. He directed tax managed equity and direct indexing businesses at Fidelity. He is now CIO of Farther Asset Management. It's a tech enabled firm with nearly $6 billion in AUM. Nick, great to see you. You have a beef with these ETFs, these products that promise a lot of yield. And in part, you say it's because people don't really understand what yield is in this context. What's the thesis of your argument?
4: First, to clarify, I don't have a beef with these products. I actually find them to be excellent products, but it depends on how they're structured and how you're using them.
3: Fair.
4: And it depends on the investor and which account type they're operating in. So the structured products in this case promise yield, but what they're giving you is not yield in the same sense that a bond would think about it. It's quite often a return of capital. Return of capital is actually totally fine as long as it's constructive. If it's destructive return of capital, that means the NAV is degrading over time, and it's not necessarily helping the end investor. But there's a tax trap, even on the constructive side, and that's sort of where the issue comes in.
5: Well, let's talk about JEPI. That's the biggest, that's the granddaddy of them all. That's the OG boomer candy.
3: Yeah.
5: JEPI yields,
3: huge,
5: yields 8%.
3: Yep.
5: And in the downturn of 2022, when the Fed raised rates, this thing was flat. And so it outperformed the market by a lot. And people are like, wow, big yield, outperformed the market, defensive. What's the problem? I mean, and I think it doesn't JP Morgan even use some kind of a, I think they use something internally to try to minimize the tax hit.
4: So they use exchange linked notes,
5: yeah,
4: ELNs, not ETNs. They use ELNs, which distribute ordinary income. And so that can be a heavy tax hit. So if you're using this in a Roth IRA, for example, that is actually a fine mechanic. They also don't just sell covered calls on the upside, but and that does limit your upside on some pieces. But on the downside, you are buffered versus some of the other products that don't protect you on the downside.
3: So JEPI, as Eric was saying, promises 8% yield, $46 billion in assets, so it's doing just fine. But there are a lot of other ETFs that also promise high yields, and your concern with them is that they could get shut down. And when they get shut down, then the holder of those ETFs is left in a very uncomfortable position.
4: That's right. So if you have constructive return of capital, which is the primary method for which these yields, as you mentioned, are sent to investors, what happens is their cost basis is effectively reduced. It's not an economic issue, it's a tax construct. And what happens is over time, your cost basis goes down and you defer taxes. This is actually quite good. This is what tax loss harvesting does in most portfolios. You're deferring a tax liability. Someday, that tax has to be paid unless you step up in basis at death. However, most investors don't operate that way. They do have a liquidation event. Now, if a fund closes, you don't have a choice of

0: for the overall industry, even if the parts suppliers are not seeing tariffs?
1: Again, just to clarify, because there are a lot of moving parts and there's a lot of back and forth between the U.S. and Canada here. We did mm-hmm. hear earlier this week from the president of the United States, who said that on January 1st, 2027, tariffs on all cars, trucks, both large and small, automotive parts and steel will be increased 50%. Does that increase to 50%? Will that, if there is not an agreement reached between now and the end of the year, will those tariffs affect your company?
0: Yeah, I mean, up until the moment and until this latest potential tariff, there has been no tariff on auto parts. So if a tariff is imposed on auto parts as of January, it will obviously have a big impact on the industry. I mean, the industry is incredibly integrated from a supply chain perspective across really all three countries, not just Canada and the U.S.
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3: I'm Denise Tsekova. Let's take a look at your midday movers. First up, oil is rising as tensions spike in the Middle East. The U.S. and Iran exchanged strikes for the first time in about a month, while Tehran said a tanker was hit by mines in the critical Strait of Hormuz. That's sending stocks and bonds lower, raising concerns about inflation pressures that could push the Federal Reserve to raise interest rates. In company news, shares of PG&E, Edison International, Sempra, all plunging after unfavorable legislation about wildfire led a wave of downgrades. Lawmakers introduced a bill that would update California's wildfire response but would not shift liability away from publicly traded utilities. And lastly, SLB, this is the world's largest oilfield services provider, agreed to buy German cooling equipment maker Kelvion, the number $3.4 billion in cash. Apple management is involved in the deal as SLB pushes further into data center services. Those were your midday movers, and I'm Denise Tsekova.
4: T. Rowe Price adding to its ETF business with an acquisition. FM Investments, a fixed income focused manager with $19 billion in assets. And it comes as M&A has picked up across ETF land. Bloomberg's The Close anchor, Romain Bostic, is live at T. Rowe Price headquarters in Baltimore, and he joins us there now. So, Romain, just tell us a little bit more about what we understand, what we've learned about this particular acquisition by T. Rowe Price of FM Investments.
5: Yeah, I mean, it's a big deal. I mean, not necessarily in terms of the actual value of itself. The terms are undisclosed. But when we talk about T. Rowe's ETF business, we're basically talking about $33 billion in assets. About $6.5 billion of that is directly in the fixed income space. Now, that's a drop in a bucket, of course, for a firm that's managing close to $2 trillion. But it is a testament here to where the puck is going. And FM Investments adds a lot. You're basically talking about $19 billion in assets, about half of those directly tied to fixed income ETFs. ETFs, about 20 different ETFs, and 10 of those, and I thought this was interesting, these are all basically single bond, single treasury issue ETFs as well. So it gives you a sense of just not only how traders are starting to view this, but more importantly, how the retirement community is starting to view this and their access to the fixed income space.
6: Yeah, the single bond thing is so interesting. Just putting one bond in ETF, that's how painful it is to buy a single bond. Convenience really helps here.
5: Have you tried to ever buy a single bond, Eric, before? I remember when I first started my career, I would try to buy. It was awful.
6: Yeah. You know, you make something just a tiny bit more convenient, you will find some customers. What's the mood like there at T. Rowe? I know, you know, they're an old school legacy active shop who is trying to push more into ETFs. Yep. They bought this firm. What's your just this feel of the feel there?
5: Yeah, I mean, that is the story. And I mean, we are going to have a special broadcast of the close from the headquarters here in Baltimore, Maryland. And you talk about a company 90 years old, traces its roots all the way back to the 1930s, the ashes of the Great Depression, and a big bet on active management. The idea is that that was sort of the goal. And it democratized, if you will, investments. The mutual fund, and particularly the growth fund, was born here. But as you know, Eric and Scarlett, times have changed. Obviously, the ETF and index world has taken over, and they're trying to adjust. Rob Sharpe's came into the CEO job about six years ago, and he's really tried to transform this into a much more forward-thinking place. And so far, they're doing it, and they're doing it through acquisitions. FM isn't it. Remember, they had that partnership with Goldman that was just announced just last week, and a few years ago, they bought Oak Hill Advisors, a big move into the private asset space.
4: All right, so T. Rowe Price making

0: moves and trying to move beyond its legacy holdings there. Romain, thank you so much. And of course, be sure to tune in to the close live from T. Rowe Price in Baltimore starting at 3 p.m. New York time. Romain will be sitting down with plenty of the senior executives from that firm. Coming up, we're going to speak to John Spears of Tweedy Browne about a fund that combines value investing with insider buying. More details on that next. 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
4: Let's bring in Anna Rupa, who is president of Hexagon Robotics, whose Aeon robot is currently being put to work with BMW and Schaeffler. So we're seeing pictures of robots, not your robots, competing on racetracks. I wonder if that's a bit of a distraction to what's actually happening inside the industrial facilities of Europe with the partnerships that you have. What are you seeing? How much demand is there? When do your robots really start to make an impact on the industrial landscape of Europe?
5: China keeps moving very, very fast in this environment, as we see. I mean, the biggest difference is that when you do a race like this, it has to work once. When you move to an industrial environment, obviously, you need to be able to do it repetitively, reliably, and with high performance. So that's a major difference in approach. Since we last spoke, actually, about 6 months ago, we've made substantial progress, actually, in deploying our human Aeon in real production environment. You mentioned BMW and Schaeffler. We're very happy with those partnerships. We'll announce a few more by the end of the year. And I think, you know, now we're really moving from proof of concepts and feasibility into making sure that Aeon and the humanoids can be productive and scale in real environments. And that's really the next challenge, if you want. Quite exciting one. And I think Europe is very well positioned in that space.
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0: This is Bloomberg ETF IQ. I'm Scarlett Fu. It is time for today's drill down where we focus on one ETF. Eric, what'd you pick?
12: Scarlett, today we have Copy, which is the Tweedy Browne Insider Plus Value ETF. Tweedy Browne, pretty new to the ETF world, so it's good to see what's going on with them. This is pretty aptly named. It looks at insider buying of stocks, right? What is the C-suite buying? That obviously could tell you a lot. And also value. So it's a combination of sort of this one metric of insider buying plus a value reputation that Tweedy Browne has. It's $418 million already. That's pretty good because it's a little over a year old, or a little under a year old, rather. You can see it's actively managed. Let's look at the holdings here. And this is the MHD page of the holdings. And we're going to show you the big companies here, First Resources. Look, I got to be honest, I like that it's not like the typical Microsoft NVIDIA. Like, I think active is picking like different stocks to try to outperform. That's usually good. And look at here, number of holdings. This is a good metric, 194. That usually tell you how volatile something will be because at 194, it's a lot less than S&P 500. So you have chance at decent outperformance here. Let's look at the returns of this versus I put up here MXWO, which is the, because it does use international too a little bit. So this is the World Index, this is IFA and SPY. And look, this thing is...

0: in a normal set of circumstances on the admirals and the generals involved, they better be right. I think it's clear that they are.
1: Well, and it's one thing to consider the U.S.'s own readiness and our own interests. It's another to consider the capabilities we might have to come to the aid of others or to provide military equipment and munitions to a country like Ukraine. We saw last week the CIA director, Director Radcliffe, visiting Moscow with reports that he was sharing with Moscow a grim assessment of its odds of victory over Ukraine. How do you interpret that visit and that messaging? General, is this about to be a breaking point for Russia?
0: Kayla, I sure wish it was. But I'm very skeptical of all the different reports we got coming out of this visit, before it and after it. It's good that the director of the CIA was meeting with his counterpart. I think these kinds of things at some level are helpful. But the messages were conflicting. I mean, in one, it was, you know, one report said that they were telling the Russians, don't you dare attack NATO. And then the other one said, hey, look, you're getting hammered by the Ukrainians. You're so weak, you need to move to the peace table. So those are obviously at odds with each other. My guess is that one of the purposes for this visit would have been more about getting the Russians to stop supporting Iran, but that was not advertised. I have to say I'm skeptical about what the real purpose is.
2: He led forces in both the Iraq War and the war in Afghanistan, retired General Ben Hodges. Great to see you, sir, and thanks for staying up late for us to talk here on Bloomberg. I'm Joe Matthew alongside Kaylee Lines in Washington. Thank you for being with us on the Monday edition. We'll assemble our panel next. Rick Davis and Jeannie Shanzano are up only here on Balance of Power on Bloomberg.
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6: Yeah, I think he did, actually. I think he did a good job. I think, you know, after disappointing everyone at the FOMC in July, instead this time, you know, he delivered more than I expected, I think, much of the market expected, without probably going too far, in terms that he said, look, he is hawkish. He gave some idea of the reaction function. He re-clarified at the Fed's target after, for no good reason, undermining the target at the FOMC in July. So I think he repaired some of the damage he made and did deliver what markets wanted to see.
5: Talk us through then how we're thinking about this in markets today. We've been watching the yen again. We're back around that 160 level. I did go through it on Friday, but does it look like we're back into intervention territory?
6: No, I don't think intervention is a relevant conversation at all. You know, people always like getting excited because we go a bit higher again. But like, ultimately, dollar ends up here because the dollar is stronger and US yields have risen. They're not going to go fight into that. Dollar yen's not rising particularly fast. It's not looking disorderly. My level of intervention watch is near zero.
5: Well, let's think about the next step in all of this then. So markets are pricing in at the moment around a 60% chance of a hike in the September meeting. Does that look about right to you? And how important do you think Friday's jobs data is going to be?
6: I think that pricing is spot on in terms of that he implied that he's hawkish. He's not, you know, the data doesn't yet imply that they're getting back towards target.
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0: about giving Donald Trump additional important sanctions capability or tariff capability. But that being said, this was a, I think, 85, 86 votes in the Senate out of 100. It should pass before they get out of town. And of course, you know, having Ukraine authorities here to help push it through at least adds a lot of focus to it. I think it could be a good outcome for this next 4 days.
1: Well, is that potential outcome, Jeannie, the signal at the very least that could be sent to the Kremlin in the form of the president having greater authority to go after those who are supportive of Russia empowering its war machine? Is that worth the greater tariff powers that could come with it? Are Democrats thinking about this calculus the right way?
2: They are really thinking about it. We heard over the weekend several Democrats came out and said they do not support this bill for the very reason that Rick just talked about and you just mentioned, the expansion of presidential powers as it pertains to tariffs. You know, I wonder, would it have been different if this had happened, you know, prior to this tariff war with Canada? But, you know, even before that, he has been, you know, moving so quickly and exerting so much power on tariffs, being pushed back by the Supreme Court. I don't think you're going to get many Democrats prior to the election who are going to go on the record supporting more supporting President Trump having a larger tariff power, even though they really do want to rein in Putin, they want to rein in Russia, they want to assist Ukraine. I think for many of them, this is a bridge too far. You know, if it gets to a vote, maybe they squeak it by, but you're going to see a substantial Democratic pushback on this because it involves expansion of powers for the president, and that's one thing that's verboten for most Democrats.
3: I'm just surprised, and I know it's only Monday here, guys, but no one has raised their hand to write legislation renaming the Lake of Ontario. That's got to happen this week, right, Rick?
0: I would say there's a high sensitivity to not creating political issues you have to explain at home right now. a lot of these members are certainly Republicans, very nervous about this talk of blue waves and their future in the body. And I would doubt that anybody's going to want to take a walk down or, I guess, pick up that paddle to rename the lake.
3: Well done.
1: All right, I have to say, I'm fresh back from Canada. I spent the weekend
3: yes,
1: there. Got a lot of eye rolls when I asked Canadians about the lake renaming. I'm just going to.
3: Were you treated well? Were they nice?
1: No, everyone was
3: Canada
1: lovely.
3: Nice is still a thing?
1: Perfectly fine okay. For this American. They do have some pretty strong feelings about the American that occupies the White House, I will say.
3: That's true.
1: Rick Davis and Jeannie Shanzano, our political panel today, thank you very much for joining us. And we're going to continue the conversation we were having with Rick and Jeannie about the business before the House. And Republican Congressman Rich McCormick of Georgia yep. joins us shortly.
3: Looking forward to that. Stay with us here on Balance of Power. It's the Monday edition. We're live in Washington, only on Bloomberg TV and radio.
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6: Max Gockman is head of AI and digital asset solutions at Franklin Templeton. I want to go right to the Fed chairman's speech because there were quite a few references to AI in there. He said, quote, "We recognize that AI has a new variable, potentially a new factor of production." His questions, though, will the application of AI cause a significant sustained rise in productivity across the economy? And if so, when? I'm wondering if you have answers to those questions.
7: One of the key things that Chairman Warsh said is that it's a factor of production. It is an entirely new avenue in which we can boost productivity, in which we can change the economy. And I think that's first and foremost. Now, my role is unique in that I both invest in the companies that are driving the AI trade and also I'm deploying technology across Franklin using the same company's tech as well as things we're building on our own. And what I can tell you from the latter is we are seeing meaningful productivity gains. We have an agentic coworker that sits with me in our investment committee and works just like an analyst, except an analyst that has perfect recall that's able to synthesize data in real time and help us make better investment decisions.
3: Wow.
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14: There are a lot of parallels between investing and your life experiences.
13: Mm-hmm.
14: And a lot of that has to deal with how you deal with uncertainty. You know, as you grow, you learn how to deal with uncertainty. And what you realize is uncertainty is what creates opportunity. So if there were no uncertainty, you know, you wouldn't have had the ability to progress, you know. So it's not about eliminating uncertainty. It's about managing uncertainty. And that's true in life. And the reason I bring that up is because that's also true in investing. If there are no uncertainty, in other words, if all investing was riskless, then...
13: I got some 10-year treasuries at 3.5% that you can hold and barely keep up with inflation.
14: Well, if there are no uncertainty investing, every investment would have the same return, the riskless return, whatever that is. So it's uncertainty that creates opportunity. And once people start to realize that, we go... So let's go back. How do you deal with uncertainty, you know? First off, you realize that life is not totally predictable. Think back 20 years ago. Could you have predicted where you are today or where you'll be 20 years from now?
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15: It's 1:40 on Wall Street. We do check markets all day long here at Bloomberg. Stocks and bonds lower, oil higher. Elevated oil prices certainly reinforcing bets on higher rates after Fed Chair Kevin Warsh reiterated a commitment to bring down inflation. The S&P right now down 36 at 76.75, down by about 0.5%. Dow Industrials down 345 on the Dow, a decline there of 0.6%. NASDAQ down 104 points, a drop there of 0.4%. All of this with the SOX, the Philadelphia Stock Exchange's semiconductor index, pushing higher, up 0.2%. We do have NVIDIA shares up by 0.8%, and the VIX holding just above 15. 2-year yield 4.34%, the 10-year 4.75%, the 30-year 5.25%. Spot gold 44.34 the ounce, down by about 0.5%. West Texas Intermediate crude, major story today. Crude surging 2.6%. This on escalating tensions in the Middle East. Barrel of Brent holding above 90, 90.31, up now by 2.5%. We've got shares of three utilities doing business in California plunging. after an effort by Governor Newsom to shift wildfire liabilities from the state's utilities failed. PG&E, Edison International, Sempra, all down significantly. Right now we got PG&E plunging 18.5%. Shares of Edison International, they're down by 24%. Sempra Energy down by 3%. At least three analysts cutting their recommendations on utility stocks. Again, recapping here, the Dow, the S&P, NASDAQ, all trading lower. S&P down 33, drop there of 0.4%. For on-demand news, 24 hours a day, subscribe to Bloomberg News now wherever you get your podcast. Joe and Kaylee, that is a Bloomberg Business Flash.
3: Okay, Charlie Pellett, thank you, sir. He'll be back at the top of the hour with another check on Wall Street, 2 p.m. Eastern Time, as we roll out Bloomberg Business Week Daily. We're live in Washington, though, talking politics, and you can't remove politics from the bond market today. Mm-hmm. Kaylee, we're at 525 on a 30-year, 525. Remember the freakout, the market freakout when it hit 522 a little more than a week ago, and that was when we were talking about economic D-Day and a number of things and a sort of awakening in the bond market. That we had a $40 trillion federal debt. It really hasn't relaxed since then. You could argue that the stock market's holding up pretty well considering the competition.
1: Yeah, and it's one thing to look at the 30-year. Look at the 10-year, 4.75, right. As Charlie just told us. That is the highest rate on the 10-year yield going back to January 14th, 2025. President Trump hadn't even taken the oath of office yet for the second go-around. These are the highest borrowing costs we have seen throughout the course of his presidency. Yep. In the case of the long end, of course, around the highest we've seen in decades. Is the only thing that can stop us from going higher actually potentially a higher Fed funds rate to show the Fed is serious about inflation? Let's pose that question now to Ira Jersey, the chief U.S. rate strategist for Bloomberg Intelligence, who is live with us from Princeton, New Jersey. Ira, obviously we're fresh off Jackson Hole, where Kevin Warsh talked a pretty big game about 2% being the target, and he's serious about getting to it. If the Fed were to decide to hike rates in September, along the lines of what Warsh said about having work to do on inflation, could that actually arrest the upward pressure we are seeing on rates right now?
16: I think it can, particularly if it comes with a serious commitment to do whatever it takes to get inflation back down to 2%, which would mean not only the two-ish hikes that are currently priced, but also potentially a third or a fourth hike. And I think that that's the type of commitment that would need to be done in order for, firstly, the Fed to maintain its credibility. Because I think right now they are at risk of losing inflation-fighting credibility if they don't deliver on the hawkish comments that he's made. And I do suspect that in that situation, the market will price for somewhat slower economic activity going forward, and that would mean slightly lower yields of 10-year and 30-year debt.
3: We're hearing from a lot of analysts that 5% is just a matter of when for the 10-year, Ira. What does that tell us about the state of this market and the technical factors that are pushing things higher?
16: Well, so keep in mind, like the U.S. Sell-off is in the rates market is not happening in a vacuum. It is a global phenomenon where you have rates in Japan and Europe and England all going up significantly over the past couple of months. And, you know, as part of that, the U.S. Treasury is going to have to compete with those to attract more investors. 5% isn't the end of the world. You know, we were at 5% this cycle, right, this economic cycle.
3: That's right.
16: And it didn't destroy the economy by any sense of the imagination. Now, if we go significantly higher than that, then that means you probably have mortgage rates pushing 8%, and you know, that winds up probably slowing the economy much more significantly. But you know, if we stay here 4.75, you know, to 5%, I don't think that's the end of the world. I actually do suspect that yields are going to be making a new kind of near-term high, and we wind up probably with rates rallying, yields going down somewhat over the next 2 or 3 months.
1: Well, okay, so 2 or 3 months, Ira, basically brings us right around midterm election time, depending on where in that 2 to 3 month time horizon we ultimately fall. When we consider how the fiscal situation is factoring into what we're seeing in bond markets, is there a signal that Congress would be able to send around being serious about what the Treasury Secretary described recently as fiscal consolidation that might help move things along, or do you actually have to see it in practice?
16: Well, I think we have to see it in practice, right? The markets know that Congress, generally speaking, particularly when a single party is in power of both houses of Congress and the presidency, there is no fiscal restraint. The Republicans tend to cut taxes, raising the deficit, and Democrats spend more money raising the deficit, right? So really, the best time that you've seen, and most of the time that you've seen significant deficit reduction, has actually been when you've had split government. So maybe if there is a split government, the market will be a little bit placated by the idea that you're not going to get more fiscal spending and just the larger and larger deficits going forward. Keep in mind that, like, a lot of people have been asking me, what can work? How can the government actually reduce the deficit? Well, the only thing that's really worked in the last 20 years

0: some momentum carried through from earnings in the context of NVIDIA sort of digging into its position in the market.
1: Well, to pull a thread further, Ed, and we only have about 40 seconds left, in terms of where NVIDIA has invested, not necessarily outside of its core competency, but, you know, SpaceX, Intel, some Nokia, for example, I recall. Should we expect more, just very briefly, and where should we expect? Perhaps.
0: Probably. Like, and again, in this context, MediaTek is not a customer, they're a partner. And Jensen Huang would frame this as them making a financial investment in a company that they expect to do really well. And so they will see a big financial return. That's different to backstopping a customer, but it's in line with the kind of tranches of a couple of billion dollars that NVIDIA's done all across the AI ecosystem, where very succinctly, they just think they're greasing the wheels, providing capital to make things happen. That's what they'd argue.
1: Ed Ludlow, the host of Bloomberg Tech on Bloomberg TV, weekdays 11 a.m. Wall Street time from San Francisco. Check out more of his interview, too, with Jensen on the Bloomberg Terminal and at Bloomberg.com. Coming up next on Bloomberg Business Week Daily, it's the first ban by call sheet. It's Congressman George Santos, ex-congressman, I should say. We're going to be joined by former CFTC Commissioner Brian Quintez, also Kelsey Exchange Board member. Next.
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8: I think what was the harder part is that we actually had to start to sort of socialize the idea again that we were going to have to cut our expenses. That was as if I was violating the church, the synagogue, and the mosque all in one. And there's a fabled expression I used at one stage where I told the audience, it was held against me very much, funnily enough, by the even more progressive parties, when I said, we have to accept that collectively, due to our current expenditure patterns, we'll collectively become a little bit poorer, meaning tighten our belts a little bit, preserve the space for those that are most needed, build and reinforce the social safety valves that we need for a certain part of our population, and then also be more frugal and more disciplined and more discerning in where we spend and what we spend it on. There's a cultural element. As you know, the Netherlands is a Calvinist country, so it likes to always consider, I'm a Catholic, but it's a Calvinist country in political culture as well as social culture. So frugality, stewardship, but also guarding what you have in order to be able to transmit it to future generations. But secondly, for me, it was common sense. You know, if it's your household budget too, you can't keep spending and be surprised you've got nothing left.
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12: It's 2:21 on Wall Street. We do check markets.

0: on that. I think that's a good conversation to have internally. I would note that you did say not all states are uniform in how they approach that age limit. And a lot of states have made that decision because you combine casinos with liquor. And the liquor drinking age is 21, and therefore to enter into a casino and gamble is also therefore 21. But states like Rhode Island, D.C., where I live, Montana, Wyoming, all have an 18-plus-year-old threshold for that kind of activity. So it's not uniform right now as it is.
1: Yeah. One of the other things that we want to ask as well is mention markets, right? So this is where, you know, users can place wagers on whether a public figure will say certain words or phrases in speeches. We did just get a White House teleprompter settling an insider trading probe related to, betting on President Trump's speeches. Is this, what do you think of this niche area? Is this something that should be reined in, can be reined in at this point?
0: So again, I think that the breadth of these markets reflects the breadth of the law. And so, you know, if they need to be reined in, in my view, it's up to Congress to decide where that line should be drawn. I mean, the regulator might be able to try, but I think it might be hard to do that in a way that isn't arbitrary and capricious, which is a standard under the Administrative Procedures Act and how agencies can make decisions. But to your point, I think when the Fed chairman has a news conference, the entire stock market turns into a mention market, right? So it is the case that people that say certain things in a high publicity way can have a financial, commercial, economic impact into what words they use and what they talk about. And ultimately, you know, these markets are gauges. They're gauges of opinion, they're gauges of sentiment, and they provide useful data in my mind in terms of what the impact of mentioning certain things are. If President Trump only mentions Iran one time in a news conference as opposed to the prior time where he mentioned it 10, does that indicate anything? If then he mentions it zero times in the next public appearance, does that create appearance or a correlation that needs to be paid attention to? So ultimately it's hard to draw lines in this space. I'd like to start broader than narrower, and then we can let Congress come in and decide.
2: Brian Quintenz, you got to come back. We appreciate your time.
0: I'd enjoy it.
2: He advises finance and tech companies. He's a board member of Kalshi Exchange. He's a former commissioner of the CFTC. He joins us here in the Bloomberg Business Week studio. Coming up next, Ryan Gould joins us from our deals team. We're talking Teterboro next.
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7: U.S. consumer sentiment fell in August for the first time in 3 months on a worsening economic outlook, even as inflation expectations eased. Newell Brands CEO Chris Peterson sees a selective and value-conscious consumer. The company's portfolio includes Sharpie, Rubbermaid, and Coleman. Pleased to say that Chris joins us now. Chris, great to see you. And even with that more selective consumer, you did just log the first quarter of U.S. sales growth since the COVID boom. We can talk more about the general consumer, but for Newell, what changed?
8: Yeah, we've put a turnaround strategy in place about 3 years ago that was very focused on improving the company's innovation, brand building capability, and go-to-market capability. And all of that capability improvement that we've been working on manifested itself in the second quarter. So as you rightly said, the company returned to core sales growth. The U.S. led the way. We grew the U.S. Core sales by 5% in the second quarter, which was an outstanding result. And we are broadly gaining market share behind stronger innovation, distribution gains, and improved marketing capabilities.
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15: Yeah, I think he did, actually. I think he did a good job. I think, you know, after disappointing everyone at the FOMC in July, instead this time, you know, he delivered more than I expected, I think, much of the market expected, without probably going too far, in terms that he said, look, he is hawkish. He gave some idea of the reaction function. He re-clarified at the Fed's target after, for no good reason, undermining the target at the FOMC in July. So I think he repaired some of the damage he made and did deliver what markets wanted to see.
9: Talk us through then how we're thinking about this in markets today. We've been watching the yen again. We're back around that 160 level. I did go through it on Friday, but does it look like we're back into intervention territory?
15: No, I don't think intervention is a relevant conversation at all. People always like getting excited because we go a bit higher again. But like, ultimately, dollar yen's up here because the dollar is stronger and US yields have risen. They're not going to go fight into that. Dollar yen's not rising particularly fast. It's not looking disorderly. My level of intervention watch is near zero.
9: Well, let's think about the next step in all of this then. So markets are pricing in at the moment around a 60% chance of a hike in the September meeting. Does that look about right to you? And how important do you think Friday's jobs data is going to be?
15: I think that pricing is spot on in terms of that he implied that he's hawkish. He's not, you know, the data doesn't yet imply that they're getting back towards target.
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16: It's 2:40 on Wall Street. We do check markets all day long here at Bloomberg, with the Dow, the S&P, NASDAQ all in the red. S&P close to session lows right now, down 40 points at 76.71. That is a drop of 0.5%. A flare-up in geopolitical risks sending stocks and bonds lower. Oil is climbing. That is raising concerns about inflationary pressures that could make the Fed raise rates. The S&P again down 0.5%. Dow Industrials down 0.7%. NASDAQ Composite down 137. NASDAQ lower by 0.5%. 2-year yield 4.34%, with the 10-year 4.75%, the 30-year 5.25%. Gold $44.29 the ounce. Spot gold down now by 0.6%. West Texas Intermediate crude closing in on $86 a barrel, just below right now, but up 3%. Brent $90.57 a barrel, up by 2.8%. Eli Lilly plans to buy Merida Biosciences for as much as $2.88 billion in cash to expand in autoimmune and allergic diseases, part of an effort to build beyond the weight loss and diabetes markets that made it the largest pharmaceutical company in the world. Eli Lilly shares down today by 1.7%. Amazon shares now trading down by 3.2%. This after the Wall Street Journal reported that the Federal Trade Commission plans to file a lawsuit against the e-commerce giant today, alleging that the company manipulated prices that businesses paid to advertise on its retail platform. For on-demand news 24 hours a day, subscribe to Bloomberg News Now wherever you get your podcast. I'm Charlie Pellett. Christine and Tim, that is a Bloomberg Business Flash.
2: Charlie, thank you for that. Do appreciate it. Well, at Teterboro Airport, the private jets are getting bigger, but the airport is not. Until now, it's a sign that private equity firms have come to see more value in a corner of aviation once regarded as just a service business for private jets. Ryan Gould is a Bloomberg News deals reporter. He

0: saw a very, very low passenger volume and people started to shift toward private aviation, I think you're going to want to be, first of all, where the money is. I mean, that's clearly centers of commerce like New York, like Miami, like California, big hubs in California. But I think in the middle, you probably could end up seeing a scenario where, you know, SBOs, FBO operators like Atlantic do go out and sort of start to build in those places which perhaps aren't so obvious. And that's, I think, going to be the sort of next leg of the stool here, as it were, for Atlantic. It's like, how do you think about how many acquisition opportunities there are? How lucrative are they on a sort of cost per basis revenue point from just selling seats? I think Atlantic is also competing against other sort of major players in this industry. One is owned by Blackstone and GIP. That's called Signature. This is kind of a sort of small, concentrated part of the private aviation sort of industry, and I think these guys are all duking it out, frankly, to figure out how best to get to those locations before the other does.
1: Maybe also doesn't hurt that a lot of these executives are using the actual services for these private.
0: Well, that helps.
1: Yeah. You know. Okay. So help us draw this out a little bit. KKR acquired it from Macquarie for about $4.5 billion in 2021. Now Apollo is acquiring control of Atlantic at a nearly $10 billion valuation after KKR expanded the network, as you write, to 108 locations. Just in the last 30 seconds that we have, what's next? Is it another sale to a private equity firm, or is it an IPO?
0: It's a good question, and you know, it's one that I was sort of wondering as I was putting this piece together. I think, you know, I mentioned Signature just now. Signature was actually a take private by Blackstone and GIP a few years ago. It was kind of the last major public company in the sort of FBO spot. We're currently in a situation where the likes of Atlantic and Signature and so on don't really have a true public comp. So that's kind of difficult if you're a public equity investor thinking about what a potential investment could look like. But I do think that, you know, you mentioned the scale here as to how far the valuation has ballooned. As we know, private businesses tend to be harder to sell the bigger they get. And so I think maybe an IPO is perhaps an option if they can continue to show this growth on the top and bottom lines.
1: All right, it's the circle of life for a deals reporter. Take private, sold by another private equity firm, bought by private equity, then taken public again. Not necessarily happening in this case, but certainly of interest to everybody on the deals.
0: We like round trips.
1: We do like round trips. A nice way to end it. Ryan Gould, deals reporter for Bloomberg News down there in our Washington, D.C. bureau. Check out Ryan's story on the Bloomberg Terminal and at Bloomberg.com. 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
5: President Donald Trump announcing a historic deal with Venezuela, giving the U.S. majority control of more than 65 billion barrels of proven supplies in the country. Officials saying the agreement would create the world's second largest private oil company by reserves. Paul Sankey of Sankey Research calling the deal, quote, easier said than done. I found it difficult to internalize this message coming from the White House. What is going on here?
6: I think a lot of this is just fiddling while Rome burns. You know, what we've got here is a $4 gallon gasoline price and a $5.50 diesel. You know, so you're up at $250 a barrel diesel. You know, similarly, nearly $200 gasoline a barrel. And we're talking about Venezuelan oil reserves when we really don't need Venezuelan oil reserves. And starting at the top, this is, for example, contrary to the Venezuelan constitution. You know, and these are really, really big issues to address. And an announcement between Delcy Rodriguez and President Trump, which don't match, by the way. You know, they're saying different things. You're just like, yeah, whatever. We don't need more crude at this point. That's not the issue. We don't really, in my view, need an SPR because we're in such a good position from the point of view of our own oil and gas industry. So I just think it's, you know, a bit of a sideshow, quite frankly.
5: You think we need refiners?
6: Yeah, we're short refining, and that's the big issue. And, you know, we're not, there's really almost nothing you can do about that.
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0: tech's competence.
1: And you also highlighted that this is a decade-long partnership. It's not just one one-off financial investment. But I'm curious, what's the important thing that NVIDIA gets from MediaTek over the next decade that it just can't build itself? I mean, it has all those money. I mean, with it tapping the debt market and, of course, all the money it raised from investors.
0: Well, it just comes back to an acceptance that custom silicon. These things are like TPUs. People call them TPUs, XPUs. TPU is the specific one that Google does with Broadcom, right? But if MediaTek has success in that, and there is growth in demand for those platforms, A, MediaTek would argue that by partnering with NVIDIA, they're deployed more quickly, because NVIDIA's handled the rest of the design of the data center. And NVIDIA benefits from growth in that market. It still grows, even if the growth is away from its own GPU-based systems. They're kind of having it both ways, having their cake and eating it in this context. And, you know, there is a lot of concern out there whether NVIDIA's future growth projections, go FA go on the Bloomberg terminal and see how that's modeled over a multi-year horizon, if a part of the deceleration in growth is because there are lots of other types of chips on the market. I would say, finally, like, Jensen Huang is very robustly standing firm that he's not worried about that, that NVIDIA's GPU-based systems have better economics, they're more pervasive. So it was an interesting and spirited conversation.
1: It definitely was. TPUs, GPUs, we're very grateful for Ed for educating us when it comes to that. Thanks to Bloomberg Tech, Ed Ludlow. Coming up, the close live from T. Rowe Price. Romain Bostic sits down with Chief U.S. Economist Larina Urucci and, of course, CEO Rob Sharps. This is The Close on Bloomberg.
2: 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On The Big Take Asia, how Chinese two-minute micro-dramas became a billion-dollar industry. 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
4: On the latest edition of the Bloomberg Businessweek Daily Podcast, a conversation with Linda Hassenfratz, executive chair of Linamar, on how tariffs could affect the automotive supply company.
5: If our customers are being impacted by tariffs, that has a negative long-term impact on pricing, because nobody can absorb tariffs forever. So in the end, it all ends up flowing down to the consumer, which is not a good thing, right? If consumer prices go up for vehicles, then that could negatively impact demand and result in lower production in the industry. Mm. So that's obviously a threat for the overall industry, even if the parts suppliers are not seeing tariffs.
6: Again, just to clarify, because there are a lot of moving parts and there's a lot of back and forth between the U.S. and Canada here. We did hear earlier this week from the President of the United States, who said that on January 1st, 2027, tariffs on all cars, trucks, both large and small, automotive parts and steel will be increased 50%. Does that increase to 50%? Will that, if there is not an agreement reached between now and the end of the year, will those tariffs affect your company?
5: Yeah, I mean, up until the moment and until this latest potential tariff, there has been no tariff on auto parts. So if a tariff is imposed on auto parts as of January, it will obviously have a big impact on the industry. I mean, the industry is incredibly integrated from a supply chain perspective across really all three countries, not just Canada and the U.S.
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6: From the Sky News Centre at 10, a memorial service is taking place for two men killed at a synagogue on the holiest day in the Jewish calendar. Worshippers Melvin Kravitz and Adrian Dalby were the victims of Jihad al-Shamis attack in Manchester's Heaton Park last October. Chief Rabbi Ephraim Mervis says they'll never be forgotten.
7: Melvin and Adrian will not only be remembered for how they died, but also for how they lived. Pious, wonderful lives of kindness, of chesed, selflessness for the sake of others.
6: Lionel Messi, arguably the greatest footballer of all time, has announced his international retirement at the age of 39. The forward led Argentina to this summer's World Cup final, where the defending champions lost to Spain. Messi says the recent death of his father convinced him it was the right time to go. South America football expert Tim Vickery says he thought he'd have helped with the transition.
8: Look at your football history, how Brazil struggled post-Pelé, how Argentina struggled post-Maradona. You wondered if he might be tempted to play a kind of Master Yoda role there, passing on the force to a generation of Luke Skywalkers led by Nico Paz.
6: Samuel Stride's been replaced as Shadow Chancellor as Kemi Badenoch shakes up her top team. Stuart Andrews out at Health. Nigel Huddleston's removed from Culture. Dame Priti Patel's leaving as Shadow Foreign Secretary. And Sir James Cleverly wants to become London Mayor. 560 arrests have been made during the 2 days of the Notting Hill Carnival. Police say despite that, the West London Street Festival celebrating Caribbean culture passed off largely without incident. US President Donald Trump's vowed retaliation for Iran's strikes on American bases in Jordan. The two countries have traded their first attacks in a month. And Arsenal have made it 2 wins from 2 to start their Premier League title defence with a 1-0 victory at Aston Villa. That's the latest.
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10: Max Gockman is head of AI and digital asset solutions at Franklin Templeton. I want to go right to the Fed chairman's speech because there were quite a few references to AI in there. He said, quote, "We recognize that AI has a new variable, potentially a new factor of production." His questions, though, will the application of AI cause a significant sustained rise in productivity across the economy? And if so, when? I'm wondering if you have answers to those questions.
11: One of the key things that Chairman Warsh said is that it's a factor of production. It is an entirely new avenue in which we can boost productivity, in which we can change the economy. And I think that's first and foremost. Now, my role is unique in that I both invest in the companies that are driving the AI trade and also I'm deploying technology across Franklin using the same company's tech as well as things we're building on our own. And what I can tell you from the latter is we are seeing meaningful productivity gains. We have an agentic coworker that sits with me in our investment committee and works just like an analyst, except an analyst that has perfect recall, that's able to synthesize data in real time and help us make better investment decisions.
10: Wow.
11: So that's really starting to drive change. And we can see that change in the results of our portfolios.
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20: They want to expand the ecosystem. And for a company that's generating over $200 billion in free cash flow, you know, investing $3.5 billion is change right now in terms of just what they could afford to do. And there are benefits. They did that with Marvell first, now with MediaTek. Anybody who is making an accelerator chip right now, NVIDIA is saying, we provide the networking technology that can help you scale up that chip into a much bigger kind of entity that can run these large inference workloads that every large hyperscaler is doing. So from that standpoint, interoperability is a good thing, whether it's Google TPUs or their own chips, and that's why they are going to all these suppliers here.
21: Where is the market these days? When you talk to institutional investors, where is the market in terms of its view of these circular deals? Is it like it is what it is, we got to deal with it? What's the market thinking these days?
20: I mean, NVIDIA has just guided to over $650 billion in annual revenue by next calendar year. So think of the size of this market. Just one company, which still has, you know, almost 80% share.

0: as we go a bit higher again. But like ultimately, dollar ends up here because of the dollar is stronger and US yields have risen. They're not going to go fight into that. Dollar yen's not rising particularly fast. It's not looking disorderly. My level of intervention watch is near zero.
1: Well, let's think about the next step in all of this then. So markets are pricing in at the moment around a 60% chance of a hike in the September meeting. Does that look about right to you? And how important do you think Friday's jobs data is going to be?
0: I think that pricing is spot on in terms of that he implied that he's hawkish. He's not, you know, the data doesn't yet imply that they're getting back towards target.
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4: The life chances of a child born into a wealthier family in England are drastically different to those of one born into a poorer family. The poorest children are already 11 months behind when starting school. One of the best ways to change this is to level the playing field before school starts. We can do this by giving children time in nursery or preschool to help them flourish. But while better off families can access 30 hours of government-funded early education per week, poorer children, including many in working

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3: U.S. consumer sentiment fell in August for the first time in 3 months on a worsening economic outlook, even as inflation expectations eased. Newell Brands CEO Chris Peterson sees a selective and value-conscious consumer. The company's portfolio includes Sharpie, Rubbermaid, and Coleman. Pleased to say that Chris joins us now. Chris, great to see you. And even with that more selective consumer, you did just log the first quarter of U.S. sales growth since the COVID boom. We can talk more about the general consumer, but for Newell, what changed?
4: Yeah, we've put a turnaround strategy in place about 3 years ago that was very focused on improving the company's innovation, brand building capability, and go-to-market capability. And all of that capability improvement that we've been working on manifested itself in the second quarter. So as you rightly said, the company returned to core sales growth. The U.S. led the way. We grew the U.S. Core sales by 5% in the second quarter, which was an outstanding result. And we are broadly gaining market share behind stronger innovation, distribution gains, and improved marketing capabilities.
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7: But memories do lead to books, right, later on. And I wondered if there are images from this, like there are people you remember or distinct places even, because I think at one point you lived in a village in the Pyrenees. You weren't always living in Barcelona.
8: Yeah, I think what really gives you impetus is loss. So after 3 years, in 1978, I went back to Ireland. I went back to Ireland partly because I was always going to be an outsider in Catalonia. I couldn't vote in elections and I always spoke with a funny accent. And I wanted to go home. But the going home then left me with this massive experience filled with richness, filled with detail, filled, as you say, with things that are really not only to be savored, but can never be forgotten. And my job was now in those years to put shape on that experience, to find a metaphor, to find some character who would go through what I went through. So it wouldn't be autobiographical as much as it would be a novel. And yes, friends of mine had gone to live in that village in the Pyrenees that's in the bridge. And I went up there a lot, spent a lot of time there. Later on, I went there much, much more. I mean, in recent years, I tend not to stay in Barcelona as much as go to the village. It's just about middle age into old age. You want to just be somewhere really, really quiet. But the memories remained, and they remain. It remained sort of unresolved experience that I needed in some way to, that I'd done nothing with. I missed this place. I remembered this place. And what I got next then was a way of registering all of that in a story I could tell in a novel. And that was my first novel, The South.
6: And Ireland to you today, because you're in the US talking to us, you've essentially made your home in the US for decades now. How rooted are you in the Irish side of your identity today?
8: I read the Irish Times every night before I go to sleep, and I might check it once or twice during the day. I talk to friends every day on the phone in Ireland. I keep thinking I'm absolutely up to date on what's going on in Ireland, and that I'm almost like a lot of people in America, that I'm actually living in the old country. I think much more consciously than I'm actually in America. Now, this sounds true, but it is, of course, it isn't. This year on Good Friday, which famously Irish pubs were closed by law on Good Friday, but 15 years ago, this changed. So if you've been living in Ireland, you've forgotten about this law. But I said to someone on Good Friday, it must be hard today, but the pub's closed. And she said, You are in exile syndrome. This is the past. This is the country you left. Forget about it. The pubs are wide open. They're packed with people. Would you stop trying to invent an Ireland of your own memory? And so I felt suitably chastened that you think you're

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3: I think that the market had some expectations of him, especially after the earlier speeches that didn't hit the way that I think that they were intended to. And I think that he did a good job of redefining, here's my job, here's what I want to do, here's what I think is wrong, here's the parameters that I'm looking at. But I don't think that you're going to get the same kind of consistent talk and handholding that we've had since arguably the financial crisis.
4: Yeah, he made a big point of saying, you don't call this forward guidance, but he did give a trail map, so to speak, which sounded a lot like forward guidance. And it feels like the market's all reacted as if it were forward guidance. Do you think he's like weaning us off of it?
3: You know, it's one of those things where markets are always going to look for information. They're always trying to parse out what's going to happen, right? Remember, there was a briefcase indicator. There was a sandwich indicator. There were a whole lot of things.
4: He wore a gray tie.
3: Back in the day, there were a lot of other things that people relied on besides speeches. And I think that, you know, there was some concern post the first two that there was not an attack on inflation. And I think that he is trying very hard to make that case. Adding a couple of more variables makes it possible, I think, to say, you know, let's see what happens with the data that's coming right now. August has been traditionally kind of up and down. And in fact, I think the last time there was a big Fed panic move was because of data that came in August. And then it sort of later wasn't so bad as we got through September and October. So we'll see what happens. I think that if you don't see a huge change in the data or if it's mildly benign, it gives them room to wait a little bit longer.
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18: President Donald Trump announcing a historic deal with Venezuela, giving the U.S. majority control of more than 65 billion barrels of proven supplies in the country. Officials saying the agreement would create the world's second largest private oil company by reserves. Paul Sankey of Sankey Research calling the deal, quote, easier said than done. I found it difficult to internalize this message coming from the White House. What is going on here?
19: I think a lot of this is just fiddling while Rome burns. You know, what we've got here is a $4 gallon gasoline price and a $5.50 diesel. You know, so you're up at $250 a barrel diesel. You know, similarly, nearly 200 gasoline a barrel. And we're talking about Venezuelan oil reserves when we really don't need Venezuelan oil reserves. And starting at the top, this is, for example, contrary to the Venezuelan constitution. You know, and these are really, really big issues to address. And an announcement between Delcy Rodriguez and President Trump, which don't match, by the way. You know, they're saying different things. You're just like, yeah, whatever. We don't need more crude at this point. That's not the issue. We don't really, in my view, need an SPR because we're in such a good position from the point of view of our own oil and gas industry. So I just think it's, you know, a bit of a sideshow, quite frankly.
18: You think we need refiners?
19: Yeah, we're short refining, and that's the big issue. And, you know, we're not, there's really almost nothing you can do about that.
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21: I'm Michelle Hussein, and you're listening to highlights from the Michelle Hussein Show podcast on Bloomberg Radio. Today, I'm speaking to the Irish writer Colm Tobin. Have you considered leaving America, going back to Ireland, or do you feel this is now your permanent home?
22: My partner's here, and we're sort of settled. I come and go a lot just for work. There are various other things I have to do. I think everyone who could has thought about leaving. At what point would you leave? What would they have to do in America for you to feel this is it? I'm out of here now. And we keep hoping, you know, keep hoping for the midterms, keep hoping for the next election, keep hoping. But if you look at history, that's what people did in other places at other times as well. So, yeah, it's something I suppose we will all have to do if things get much worse.
21: So you have, you have entertained the idea.
22: Yeah. But it would be a pity, wouldn't it?
21: Well, yeah. I mean, you've made it your home for so long. Has it changed your sense of America? I mean, I just wonder if you have a sense of disappointment or it's not the place you first came to. I mean, there's no doubt that immigration enforcement and crackdowns and anti-immigration sentiment is happening in so many countries, including Ireland.
22: Yeah, it seems an extraordinary idea that you demonize the very people who are sort of looking after you, who are going to be there when you're dying, are going to be cleaning the floors of the hospital, are going to be taking the work that other people are not taking. It just makes absolutely no sense. And it's sad that politicians have not said we actually need as many immigrants as possible. We need to open our doors even wider because we've got an aging population. If you look at the former East Germany, there's a desperate need for people to come. If you look at the center of Spain, if you look at Castile in Spain, there's a desperate need for more people to come. So it seems that the strangest group to demonize will be people coming to your country looking for work. I went on a tour. I mean, I really did quite a lot of readings when the Book of Stories came out in the spring. And I got to see a sort of America that people wouldn't believe. People are just so sweet and so nice and so literate and so interested in ideas. And you keep wondering, like, where is this ugliness? Where is it hidden? And it's probably hidden in the very people that are sweet one minute and they have, you know, horrible views the next. And certainly there are places I've been where I realized that in this audience, there are people not only who voted Trump, but who absolutely believe. I remember someone saying to me, as though I would agree about Mamdani, whereas I love Mamdani, said, isn't it awful what's happened? It's a city, you know, I was brought up in that city. I love that city. It's horrible to see something like that happening to a place you love. I said, what are you talking about? You're talking about Mamdani. So, yeah, people have extraordinary views and they seem to have them in huge numbers. And the thing is, I'm an outsider. I don't see that. I think you'd need to have a Republican uncle and be able to work out how he had evolved politically. Not being American, you just can't make any sense. You can't make any sense of that.
21: I did wonder if this period might have made you even more productive, because I read something you had said about the thing to do at a moment like this is to close the door and get on with making books. When politics has failed, the imagination can come to the fore. And you are really prolific. I mean, you have, that has been your way. But, you know, look at the number of things you're doing right now.
22: I did feel that when Trump was elected the second time, that books and music, that the idea of sitting in the evening listening to a string quartet was almost a political act, that trying to find something gracious in culture, trying to find something that was beautiful and that dealt with the solitary soul and dealt with the human spirit at its most exalted, that these things perhaps mattered more in a time where the sort of rhetoric, A, was so ugly, but also a level of supreme vulgarity in relation to public speech or public imagery. And the funniest time I've seen this, and I must write this down sometime, is

0: Her memoir, she's approaching death. She died quite young from cancer. And it's a very affecting book.
1: It's called Love's Work by Julian Rose.
0: It's a short book. It's a Penguin classic. But it's a meditation on death and on what life has meant and on friendship and on the sort of messiness of things, on never being a perfect lover, never being a perfect anything, but all the time sort of muddling through. And the other book I have here is Tobias Wolff, and it's his short stories. Our story begins, I need to pick one of them, I suppose, to read in public. And so I'm just deciding which one that's going to be. I mean, I've read all of them, and he's a friend, but what I'm doing now is every day I'm taking two or three stories and reading them. Mm. So that's part of the general day.
1: You know, I read something that you said last year, I think, about AI and how you think that AI is going to be the end of us all. I'm quoting now. It's very clear that this idea of sensibility, which we go on about a lot, no machine could ever replace my sensibility. That's all rubbish. You can actually manufacture that. And I'm going to say to you that the sensibility and the sensitivity in a book like The Bridge, your latest book, I don't think that can be manufactured. So I hope I'm right and you're wrong on that.
0: You see, I have to explain the context there, which is that there's an enormous difference for me, I think for everybody, in what I say and what I write. I would never have written that. I said it on the phone.
1: Oh, this was an interview, a dastardly interview.
0: I would never have written that. I would have considered every phrase of that. I would have said the opposite before saying that. I was on the phone. It just occurred to me to say, look, it's over. It's all over. And I got pleasure out of saying it. But if it had been given back to me in words, I would have given it back as thousands of words with some effort to make consideration. But I've written a series of songs for the Wexford Opera Festival, which is coming up in October. Three of the songs are an AI guy who's fallen deeply in love with a girl. And he doesn't understand because he has the words. They say to her, like, what do I need to say to you to let you know how I feel? And she's saying, you're a machine. You say, look, that's not actually what I am. I am what it is I'm going to say to you. What I'm going to say to you is that there's something about you. There's something in the way you, and that I love you and I want to be with you and I want you to love me. And she said, but that will never happen. Yes, he said, but I want you to know that that is how I feel. And it's in the song. He's a tenor, she's a soprano. And I don't have him boxed in a machine. I have him actually presenting himself as a human being. And I want the audience by the end of the three songs to start feeling really sorry for him.
1: Well, at least that means we can agree that AI is never going to write like Colm Tabin. Thank you so much for taking the time to speak. And I'll let you get on with your day in LA and everything
0: much.
1: That you're
0: okay.
1: going to pack into it. Thank you, Colm.
0: Okay, take care. Okay, bye. Bye.
1: Thank you for listening to some of the highlights from my podcast. 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I'm Michelle Hussein, and this is Bloomberg.
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5: Yeah, I think he did, actually. I think he did a good job. I think, you know, after disappointing everyone at the FOMC in July, instead this time, you know, he delivered more than I expected, I think, much of the market expected, without probably going too far, in terms that he said, look, he is hawkish. He gave some idea of the reaction function. He re-clarified at the Fed's target after, for no good reason, undermining the target at the FOMC in July. So I think he repaired some of the damage he made and did deliver what markets wanted to see.
4: Talk us through then how we're thinking about this in markets today. We've been watching the yen again. We're back around that 160 level. I did go through it on Friday, but does it look like we're back into intervention territory?
5: No, I don't think intervention is a relevant conversation at all. people always like getting excited because we go a bit higher again. But like ultimately, dollar ends up here because the dollar is stronger and US yields have risen. They're not going to go fight into that. Dollar yen's not rising particularly fast. It's not looking disorderly. My level of intervention watch is near zero.
4: Well, let's think about the next step in all of this then. So markets are pricing in at the moment around a 60% chance of a hike in the September meeting. Does that look about right to you? And how important do you think Friday's jobs data is going to be?
5: I think that pricing is spot on in terms of that he implied that he's hawkish. He's not, you know, the data doesn't yet imply that they're getting back towards target.
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7: From the Sky News Centre at 11. Hundreds of people have gathered at a memorial service to remember two men killed at a Manchester synagogue last October. Melvin Kravitz and Adrian Dalby were targeted at Heaton Park on Judaism's holiest day of the year as they tried to defend their place of worship from attacker Jihad al-Shami. Two seats remained empty, bearing their names. Community Secretary Angela Rayner spoke at the service.
8: This is a hatred we must stand robustly against and root out. It means taking on extremists and bearing down on those who seek to divide our communities.
7: Tory leader Kemi Badenoch has shaken up her top team. Samuel Stride's no longer shadow chancellor, replaced by Andrew Griffith. Dame Priti Patel, Sir James Cleverly and Stuart Andrew have all left as well. Detectives are trying to identify a woman whose body has been lying in a bin bag in a Liverpool park, possibly for weeks. A murder investigation has begun after the victim in her 70s was found in Stanley Park on Friday. Argentina star Lionel Messi has announced his retirement from international football. The forward made the last of his 207 appearances for his country at this summer's World Cup final defeat to Spain. In sport, Arsenal maintained the perfect start to their Premier League title defence with a 1-0 win at Aston Villa. Boss Mikel Arteta says it was a hard-fought victory.
9: I think we had a great squad performance, I would say, because when the 11 wasn't enough, the finishers came in and did a magnificent job to finish off the game and win it. And I know how tough it is to win here.
7: And Harriet Jart joins fellow Brits Toby Samuel and Katie Bolter in the second round of the US Open tennis with victory over Peyton Stearns. That's the latest.
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12: Max Gockman is head of AI and digital asset solutions at Franklin Templeton. I want to go right to the Fed chairman's speech because there were quite a few references to AI in there. He said, quote, "We recognize that AI has a new variable, potentially a new factor of production." His questions, though, will the application of AI cause a significant sustained rise in productivity across the economy? And if so, when? I'm wondering if you have answers to those questions.
13: One of the key things that Chairman Warsh said is that it is a factor of production. It is an entirely new avenue in which we can boost productivity, in which we can change the economy. And I think that's first and foremost. Now, my role is unique in that I both invest in the companies that are driving the AI trade and also I'm deploying technology across Franklin using the same company's tech as well as things we're building on our own. And what I can tell you from the latter is we are seeing meaningful productivity gains. We have an agentic coworker that sits with me in our investment committee and works just like an analyst, except an analyst that has perfect recall that's able to synthesize data in real time and help us make better investment decisions.
14: Wow.
13: So that's really starting to drive change, and we can see that change in the results of our portfolios.
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9: You know, what Tim Cook had was a blessing and a curse, right? The blessing was that he was able to chart his own path and set his own agenda without anyone being able to really question what would Steve Jobs do. People posed that question, but Steve Jobs unfortunately had passed away. He wasn't there anymore. He wasn't there to get involved, right? And so from that standpoint, it was a clean break, so to speak. John Ternus is not going to get that because Tim Cook is going to still be around. Now, on the other side of the coin, Apple and the world lost one of its greatest visionaries in world history with the passing of Steve Jobs. Apple lost its CEO, its founder, its leader, the person who set that agenda in almost a singular way. And so Tim Cook did not have, unfortunately for him and for Apple and the world, that type of figure to lean on. Now, the benefit for Ternus on the other side of the coin is he will have that benefit to be able to lean on Tim Cook, obviously a great businessman, someone who was able to expand Apple. One interesting stat in my big take was that the services revenue alone that Apple generates today because of expansions into new things like Apple Music, Apple Pay, Apple TV, the growing App Store, right? That business was bigger. That business now is bigger than Apple was in its entirety when Tim Cook took over at the end of 2011. So a lot to like about Cook's tenure and a lot to like if you're Ternus being able to lean on him, but we'll see how quickly he's able to reshape Apple in his own image.
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11: 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I'm Jill Weisenthal.
12: And I'm Tracy Alloway.
11: Today you are listening to our conversation with Nick Bostrom, philosopher, professor, and author of the recent book Deep Utopia. We are talking about what happens if AI goes right and solves all of our problems. I'm very excited to say we really do have the perfect guest, someone who has been thinking about the whole range of possible questions and outcomes with AI for a very long time. We're going to be speaking with Nick Bostrom. He's a professor, a philosopher, and his most recent book is Deep Utopias, which sort of attempts to answer the question, what happens if AI goes right? So, Professor Bostrom, thank you so much for coming on Odd Lots.
13: Happy to join you.
11: What do you make of the existential crisis of mathematicians, their sort of realization that maybe there will just be no more puzzles left to solve because the AI is just very good at them and can find them all cheaply and answer all of our questions?
13: Yeah, I hope that we'll all be in that position at some point. I guess we could compare it to what happened with chess, where computers have also exceeded humans, and yet a lot of people are still involved in training themselves in chess and competing in chess and taking pleasure in that. So maybe mathematics will ultimately become more like a hobby pursuit.
12: So, Nick, you have basically two books that deal with these tail risk scenarios now. So one is this idea of deep utopia and AI is going to solve all our problems. And then you also have super intelligence, which seemed to paint a different scenario where AI poses a physical and possibly existential danger to humanity. Which one do you think we're closer to right now?
13: We are somewhere in the middle, maybe. So the first one was super intelligence. It came out in 2014, and I had been working on it for 6 years before that. And at that time, the whole notion of having human level or even super intelligent machines was generally just ignored, or people dismissed it as science fiction. And it seemed to me clear that this would one day happen if science and technology were allowed to continue on a wide front. We would eventually figure out how to make smart algorithms and build big computers. And that once we succeeded with that, we would then be faced with a bunch of challenges, including this alignment problem of how you can sort of design a mind more brilliant than any human and still steer it so that it will actually have an impact on the world that is beneficial. So that, I guess, with many other developments, helped eventually build a kind of global conversation. And so now all the frontier labs have research teams trying to develop scalable methods for AI control. And the conversation really has kind of swung, and there's like this rise of people really worried about what will happen. And I thought it might be time to have a look at the other side of the coin. Like, what happens if things actually go well, if we solve this alignment problem? Let's also imagine we solve, to the whatever extent it can be solved, like the governance challenge, like we don't use this technology to oppress each other or wage war, and we get like the best possible outcome. Like, what would a human life actually look like in this kind of, I call it a solved world, where all practical problems either have already been solved or, to the extent that they remain, are better worked on by these super intelligent machines and robots, and where there is no longer any need for human economic labor. And in fact, if you think more deeply about it, you realize it's not just earning wages that becomes unnecessary for humans to do, but a lot of other instrumentally motivated efforts as well would seem to lose their point. And so that's the kind of topic of this deep utopia book.
14: Actually, talk about some of that other things that could be solved. Because when I was like a third of the way through your book, I was like, you know what? It's fine if all of our economic problems are solved. I'll just derive satisfaction from raising my kids and then maybe helping to raise their kids, etc. But as you point out, even that in the truly solved world, maybe even something like raising children might not be an available avenue to us to find at least our conventional notions of satisfaction.
13: Yeah, so we need to, I guess, make some distinctions here. Okay. So when you say satisfaction, that could mean a subjective state of mind, like you're feeling happy and pleased and relaxed and joyful and so forth. I think that would be easy to achieve in this condition of technological maturity. It could also mean that satisfaction in the sense of our preferences having been met, like all the things we want from life. And there it's a little bit more tricky, because one of the things that people might want is purpose, like having worthwhile things to work on and struggle with. And there is more of a question mark, which we can sort of dive into. Yeah. But if we take it sort of at, so first, like, imagine we automate the economy, okay, so you wouldn't need to sort of commute into the office every day just to sort of get your paycheck. Would require a big adjustment in society and in culture, because right now, like, the whole education system is geared towards producing workers, like children are coming in, right? And then they are processed, learn to sit at their desk, receive assignments, they are sort of quality graded and then spit out at the other end. And then you have somebody who can go into the economy and perform some economically useful tasks. So that would no longer make sense in this scenario where machines can do all of these jobs. And you might want to have an education system that instead focused on developing skills for enjoying life, like cultivating the art of conversation, appreciation for nature and beauty, you know, sports, hobbies, the ability to form deep friendships, spirituality, all of that kind of stuff. But then, as you alluded to, you think through what it really would mean to have such immense affordances. And because here, it's not just that we would have super intelligent machines, but the superintelligence could also bring along a host of other technological advances, right? You have science and technology running now at machine speed rather than human speed. So you get a kind of compression of the future, all these science fiction-like technologies and inventions that maybe we would make.

0: in addition to talking about this utopian condition, maybe also sort of illustrate a little bit the spirit with which I think we should approach these choices that would open up to us if we make it through this transition. A spirit of sort of playful generosity that I think might make us more likely to sort of explore this large space of wonderful new modes of being and the wisdom.
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3: 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On The Big Take Asia, how Chinese two-minute micro-dramas became a billion-dollar industry. On Merin Talks Money, what happens when quantum computing actually works? And on Zero, how our food, energy and economic systems can change fast enough to avoid the worst of the climate crisis. 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
6: They want to expand the ecosystem. And for a company that's generating over $200 billion in free cash flow, you know, investing $3.5 billion is change right now in terms of just what they could afford to do. And there are benefits. They did that with Marvell first, now with MediaTek. Anybody who is making an accelerator chip right now, NVIDIA is saying, we provide the networking technology that can help you scale up that chip into a much bigger kind of entity that can run these large inference workloads that every large hyperscaler is doing. So from that standpoint, interoperability is a good thing, whether it's Google TPUs or their own chips, and that's why they are going to all these suppliers here.
7: Where is the market these days? When you talk to institutional investors, where is the market in terms of its view of these circular deals? Is it like it is what it is, we got to deal with it? What's the market thinking these days?
6: I mean, NVIDIA has just guided to over $650 billion in annual revenue by next calendar year. So think of the size of this market. Just one company, which still has, you know, almost 80% share in that accelerator chip space, is guiding to $650 billion. Then you've got Google TPUs and AMD, and you combine everything, you come up with at least an $800 billion plus market that is growing 70%.
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0: even as inflation expectations ease. New Oil brand CEO Chris Peterson sees a selective and value-conscious consumer. The company's portfolio includes Sharpie, Rubbermaid, and Coleman. Pleased to say that Chris joins us now. Chris, great to see you. And even with that more selective consumer, you did just log the first quarter of U.S. sales growth since the COVID boom. We can talk more about the general consumer, but for Newell, what changed?
1: Yeah, we've put a turnaround strategy in place about 3 years ago that was very focused on improving the company's innovation, brand building capability, and go-to-market capability. And all of that capability improvement that we've been working on manifested itself in the second quarter. So as you rightly said, the company returned to core sales growth. The U.S. led the way. We grew the U.S. Core sales by 5% in the second quarter, which was an outstanding result. And we are broadly gaining market share behind stronger innovation, distribution gains, and improved marketing capabilities.
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4: Lots on Bloomberg Radio. I'm Joe Eisenthal.
5: And I'm Tracy Alloway.
4: Today's episode is looking at what humans will do if robots and AI can do everything better. We are speaking with Nick Bostrom, author of the book Deep Utopias.
5: I mean, playful generosity is not necessarily a characterization that I would associate with a lot of Silicon Valley and hyperscalers and the people who are actually creating these models. I don't know, like there seems to be this weird tension between futurologists and transhumanists who seem to be very focused on saving humanity, but actually don't seem to like people that much at the moment. You know what I mean?
4: Yeah, absolutely. They like humanity, but not humans.
5: Yeah, exactly. Putting on your transhumanist representational hat, can you explain, like, I guess the attitudes towards humanity of Silicon Valley? Big question.
6: Yeah, well, I mean, I should state first that this playful generosity is like after we have solved these more pressing practical problems that we first got to get there. Right? So right now, I think there is a lot of need for, I don't know, earnest effort and like straining ourselves to do our best on this. And even so, we might not make it. But yeah, I don't know. I think you know, it might just be partially their personality traits. Like some people are more, towards the autistic side of the spectrum or introvert or interested in tech. So maybe they don't like to be out schmoozing with people all day long. It doesn't mean that they don't like people in the sense of wanting well for people. It might just be that they prefer to spend more hours of their day solving technical problems and thinking about puzzles and, you know, stuff like that. So I don't think there's like a necessary connection between like being a people person who just like to be around people, you know, 24/7 and therefore being sort of altruistic or kind or benevolent. So that's one thing. Now, another, I guess, is that it's an extremely competitive landscape. So whatever the personal preferences of different protagonists, their action space is constrained, you know, unless you really push forward with maximum speed and efficiency, you're likely to just fall out of the race and become kind of irrelevant if you're one of these frontier labs. So
4: yeah,
6: it's like, and it's just like the hugely complex situation. So many pressures and people have different opinions about what they should do or shouldn't do.
4: In the new book, it's presented as you delivering a series of lectures over a course of a week at some point in the future. In the new book, it's interspersed with a series of fables or epistles about animals trying to achieve utopia in the woods. And in their efforts to achieve utopia, they conceive of things like taking psychedelic mushrooms in order to make everyone more generous. They come up with a way to rationalize, I guess we would say, like harems and so forth. And then, you know, you also like have these student characters and some of them are smart, et cetera. Oh, and you also have a story about a company in the book, yet another like sort of short story, where an AI company where it forms a cult around the model. And of course, I immediately think about the way Anthropic is frequently characterized as a cult to Claude, that Claude is the character around which the company Anthropic is formed. All of this sounds like a certain

0: get the same kind of consistent talk and handholding that we've had since arguably the financial crisis.
1: Yeah, he made a big point of saying you don't call this forward guidance, but he did give a trail map, so to speak, which sounded a lot like forward guidance, and it feels like the market's all reacted as if it were forward guidance. Do you think he's, like, weaning us off of it?
0: You know, it's one of those things where markets are always going to look for information. They're always trying to parse out what's going to happen, right? Remember, there was a briefcase indicator. There was a sandwich indicator. There were a whole lot of things.
1: He wore a gray tie.
0: Back in the day, there were a lot of other things that people relied on besides speeches. And I think that, you know, there was some concern post the first two that there was not an attack on inflation. And I think that he is trying very hard to make that case. Adding a couple more variables makes it possible, I think, to say, you know, let's see what happens with the data that's coming right now. August has been traditionally kind of up and down. And in fact, I think the last time there was a big Fed panic move was because of data that came in August. And then it sort of later wasn't so bad as we got through September and October. So we'll see what happens. I think that if you don't see a huge change in the data or if it's mildly benign, it gives them room to wait a little bit longer.
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16: President Donald Trump announcing a historic deal with Venezuela, giving the U.S. majority control of more than 65 billion barrels of proven supplies in the country. Officials saying the agreement would create the world's second largest private oil company by reserves. Paul Sankey of Sankey Research calling the deal, quote, easier said than done. I found it difficult to internalize this message coming from the White House. What is going on here?
17: I think a lot of this is just fiddling while Rome burns. You know, what we've got here is a $4 gallon gasoline price and a $5.50 diesel. You know, so you're up at $250 a barrel diesel. You know, similarly, nearly $200 gasoline a barrel. And we're talking about Venezuelan oil reserves when we really don't need Venezuelan oil reserves. And starting at the top, this is, for example, contrary to the Venezuelan constitution. You know, and these are really, really big issues to address. And an announcement between Delcy Rodriguez and President Trump, which don't match, by the way. You know, they're saying different things. You're just like, yeah, whatever. We don't need more crude at this point. That's not the issue. We don't really, in my view, need an SPR because we're in such a good position from the point of view of our own oil and gas industry. So I just think it's, you know, a bit of a sideshow, quite frankly.
16: You think we need refiners?
17: Yeah, we're short refining, and that's the big issue. And, you know, we're not, there's really almost nothing you can do about that.
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19: 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I'm Jill Weisenthal.
20: And I'm Tracy Alloway.
19: On today's show, we are discussing what will humans do if we run out of problems to solve thanks to AI. We are speaking with Nick Bostrom, philosopher, professor, and author of the book Deep Utopias. Do you find it weird that some of us are at least at this point, like mentally okay with the idea of dying?
21: A little bit. It's mostly when the hypothetical being evaluated, it's either seen as a long way off, yeah. Like in your case, where it becomes more of an abstract question. It's not like a real choice. It's more like a philosophical stance.
19: Yeah, totally.
21: So it's easy to let the philosophical stance be driven by all kinds of just like things you've absorbed from culture or things that sound good or that sort of maybe helps you reconcile yourself to the inevitability of human mortality that looks big, rather than be driven by like, so I think it would be a very different situation if there actually was this pill, say, that stopped aging. A lot of other people were taking it,
19: yeah,
21: you know, and their knees and joints kept working just fine, and they had a lot of energy and smooth skin, and they just felt like, whereas if you don't take it, like your kidneys slowly start to like become less efficient, you know, your hips start,
19: yeah.
21: Like at that point, would you really want to just keep kind of getting worse and worse every year? Like you just take the
19: pill? Actually, I'm sort of curious about that. Like if someone dies, particularly at a young age, it usually creates a lot of sadness for the people around them. So someone dies at 90, it's like, okay, they had a good life. Someone dies at 45, that is often seen as tragic and people are very devastated by that news. In a world where people are extending their lives with a pill, maybe significantly longer, does it become antisocial to allow yourself to die at a relatively young age of 90 and then create a lot of negative utility for the people around you who have to live another 50 years mourning your loss?
21: Possibly. I mean, in the same sense that we are now generally as a society trying to discourage various forms of self-harm and suicide, we think it's kind of sad. I mean, for the person, maybe they would come around and find joy in life again if they kept going, or maybe they have dependents or people who care about them. And so right now, I think, I mean, it's true that we often see it as less tragic if a 90-year-old dies than a young person. But I think part of that, at least, is because the alternative to a 90-year-old not dying now is that they probably would die in a few years anyway. And maybe they would just have a couple of years of sort of decreasingly good health and suffering and pain. And so it's like not really that much that is being lost compared to somebody who's just starting out in life, who has their whole life in front of them. And so, yeah, so the other reasons I mentioned in terms of why I found it slightly, in some sense, odd that people express this indifference to dying at 80. I said one reason is if they're far away from it, they see it more as some sort of abstract claim that you could just have any view of and it doesn't connect to real actions. The other is people who are closer to that situation, they often have sort of confounding factors like very poor health or a very short span of great health in front of them. If you're already 90, like how many more good years can you look forward to? Maybe a lot of their friends have already died.
19: Right.
21: And it's striking, actually. There's been a study like on really old people in care homes about their preferences as to between living another year in their current health or living some shorter period of time but in perfect health. And it turns out a lot of them are not really keen on trading off any remaining life at all, even for the sake of being able to live a shorter period of time in perfect health. Hmm. So the people sort of arguably best suited to actually know what it is like to die soon at age 90 or live a bit longer, they seem to generally prefer to live longer. And it compared to people who were also asked, like caregivers or medical professionals who were like asked what they would think this person would choose, they tended to overestimate like the degree to which they would be happy to give up life. But the people actually themselves,
19: interesting,
21: in this study at least, I would suggest like keeping an open mind. Like ideally you wouldn't need to decide now, but maybe once you get to 79 or something, you could revisit the question.
19: I'll revisit.
21: Yeah.
1: just going back to my first question, which was asking you to, choose between the dystopian dangers of superintelligence versus the all our problems are solved scenarios of deep utopia, and asking you which one we're closer to at the moment. I'm going to press you and ask, like, if you had to choose, which one would you choose as a more accurate reflection of reality at the moment? And then second,

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0: Some of these programs were supported by funding coming from Western countries, like for human resources, for testing, for transportation of samples. And suddenly, African countries had to think how to fund money and to cover this gap. But it takes some time. And I think the combination of all of these factors are fueling this mistrust that we see at community level. We value the support we got and we are still getting from the US. And we think that if we continue to work together, and there is no reason for the US not to work with Africa CDC, Africa CDC is the leader in terms of public health in Africa.
1: Asia is at the forefront of some of the world's biggest stories.
2: And we're here, where the action starts in Sydney.
1: And in Tokyo, get ahead as the global trading day begins.
2: The Asia Trade, weekdays only on Bloomberg. The top global headlines we're following this hour, and our sources told Bloomberg that U.S. Army Secretary Dan Driscoll has submitted his resignation. Driscoll is said to have had a strained relationship with his boss, Defense Secretary Pete Hegseth, marked by disagreements over personnel and leadership decisions. It's just the latest in a series of senior staff changes and firings under Hegseth aimed at reshaping the Pentagon to align with White House priorities. The Trump administration has added 9 more drug makers to its drug pricing program aimed at lowering some Medicaid prescription costs. The White House says the agreements now cover companies representing about 90% of the U.S. pharmaceutical market and include new U.S. manufacturing commitments.
3: 9 new pharmaceutical companies are committing to deliver their lowest drug prices for American patients. We now pay the lowest price paid by other countries anywhere in the world. So we went from the highest price for pharmaceuticals, for drugs, to the lowest.
2: Checking some of the stocks to watch when trade opens in Asia shortly. In this part of the world, we'll be watching Japan's Astellas Pharma, Kyowa Kirin, as well as in Australia, CSL will be the one to watch after joining the latest round of those White House drug pricing agreements. CSL, though, downplaying the news, saying the deal will have no material impact, at least when it comes to fiscal 2027 earnings. So that reaction could be quite muted. Elsewhere, though, we are looking like potentially some downside pressure for Asian stocks as we get into this Tuesday session. More to come here on the Asia Trade. This is Bloomberg.
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6: You know, what Tim Cook had was a blessing and a curse, right? The blessing was that he was able to chart his own path and set his own agenda without anyone being able to really question what would Steve Jobs do. People posed that question, but Steve Jobs, unfortunately, had passed away. He wasn't there anymore. He wasn't there to get involved, right? And so from that standpoint, it was a clean break, so to speak. John Ternus is not going to get that because Tim Cook is going to still be around. Now, on the other side of the coin, Apple and the world lost one of its greatest visionaries in world history with the passing of Steve Jobs. Apple lost its CEO, its founder, its leader, the person who set that agenda in almost a singular way. And so Tim Cook did not have, unfortunately for him and for Apple and the world, that type of figure to lean on. Now, the benefit for Ternus on the other side of the coin is he will have that benefit to be able to lean on Tim Cook, obviously a great businessman, someone who was able to expand Apple. One interesting stat in my big take was that the services revenue alone that Apple generates today because of expansions into new things like Apple Music, Apple Pay, Apple TV, the growing App Store, right? That business was bigger. That business now is bigger than Apple was in its entirety when Tim Cook took over at the end of 2011. So a lot to like about Cook's tenure and a lot to like if you're Ternus being able to lean on him, but we'll see how quickly he's able to reshape Apple in his own image.
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2: We do have some breaking news just crossing the Bloomberg, and we're hearing that Anthropic has signed a cloud computing deal worth $35 billion with the NVIDIA-backed cloud provider Lambda.

0: Right. Korean future is trading pretty flat at the moment, but we're seeing Apple suppliers like Samsung and SK Hynix gaining ground. In fact, SK Hynix has gained so much after its U.S. IPO that all of that repatriation of funds is leading to the Korean won strengthening a little bit towards that 1300 level. But let's talk about Apple, because we're seeing a significant change to the end of an era. Tim Cook now has officially stepped down as CEO after 15 years at the helm, telling employees he will miss this work, but has full confidence in his successor. John Ternus takes over at a pivotal moment for the iPhone maker as he faces growing pressure to prove he can compete in the AI race. Bloomberg's managing editor for consumer tech, Mark Gurman, joins us now with the latest from Los Angeles. And Mark, Tim Cook is not necessarily leaving. He's actually holding essential responsibilities, like negotiating with very sensitive administrations of President Trump or Beijing. How will that fit into John Ternus' leadership?
1: You know, well, Ternus has a lot on his plate. He's walking into a situation where the company is about to roll out a dozen major new products over the next year or two, new categories. He needs to help fix Apple's AI efforts. He needs to boost their software and services to some degree. So he's already pretty busy. So having Tim Cook there, both as an advisor and someone who could do the so-called dirty work of dealing with Trump and dealing with Beijing, I think at least for the near term, and when I say near term, 3 to 5 years, that's a big positive for Ternus.
0: Are we going to continue seeing John Ternus in that path where hardware, where iPhone is the biggest bet?
1: I think for the foreseeable future, and again, half a decade or so, the iPhone is going to be the center of everything. The form factor will evolve, but what you're going to see is more peripheral products around the edges. So things like pendants, things like AirPods with AI, things like smart glasses, new types of tablets and other devices in the ecosystem, touchscreen MacBook Pros. But I do think the iPhone will remain the centerpiece for a very long time. Keep in mind, laptops have not gone away, desktops have not gone away. People are still using these form factors from 50 years ago. They've just evolved and gotten better. And as the phone has become more powerful, people have been able to do more on the phone. But then you'll see other devices around the phone. You'll see earbuds get more powerful. You'll see smartwatches get more powerful. Tablets get more powerful. Glasses get more powerful. And so you'll see that evolution continue. But that doesn't mean a product like the iPhone needs to necessarily go away. It just needs to change in its use cases and form factor.
2: Bloomberg's managing editor for consumer tech, Mark Gurman, there in Los Angeles for us. We do have some breaking news from South Korea. The presidential policy chief, Kim Jong-bum, has stepped down. We are hearing that the letter of resignation has been submitted as of August 31st and that the president has accepted that resignation the day later. And Sherry, this is really interesting, right? Because this is the individual who, as the chief of the presidential policy officer, has spoken about how economic growth in South Korea, particularly coming from AI and the chip sector, is only half of the story if the benefits don't reach the rest of the broader citizens, right? And he made this this Facebook post, which became quite a flashpoint in the conversation of what's going on right now with the broader economy.
0: Yeah, and we have seen, of course, that market reaction after we heard about the citizens' dividends across the KOSPI with those big falls and those concerns about potentially more government intervention in the markets. But this is how we're setting up for the market opens in Japan and South Korea, as we're also getting the latest CapEx numbers from Japan. And we are looking at capital spending year-on-year of growth of 1.6% for the second quarter, which is beating economists' expectations that we're going to see a contraction and perhaps helping that BOJ path towards normalization. The market opens in Japan, South Korea, and Australia are next. This is Bloomberg.
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5: Yeah, I think he did, actually. I think he did a good job. I think, you know, after disappointing everyone at the FOMC in July, instead this time, you know, he delivered more than I expected, I think, much of the market expected, without probably going too far, in terms that he said, look, he is hawkish. He gave some idea of the reaction function. He re-clarified at the Fed's target after, for no good reason, undermining the target at the FOMC in July. So I think he repaired some of the damage he made and did deliver what markets wanted to see.
4: Talk us through then how we're thinking about this in markets today. We've been watching the yen again. We're back around that 160 level. I did go through it on Friday, but does it look like we're back into intervention territory?
5: No, I don't think intervention is a relevant conversation at all. You know, people always like getting excited because we go a bit higher again. But like, ultimately, dollar yen's up here because the dollar is stronger and US yields have risen. They're not going to go fight into that. Dollar yen's not rising particularly fast. It's not looking disorderly. My level of intervention watch is near zero.
4: Well, let's think about the next step in all of this then. So markets are pricing in at the moment around a 60% chance of a hike in the September meeting. Does that look about right to you? And how important do you think Friday's jobs data is going to be?
5: I think that pricing is spot on in terms of that he implied that he's hawkish. He's not, you know, the data doesn't yet imply that they're getting back towards target.
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8: President Donald Trump announcing a historic deal with Venezuela, giving the U.S. majority control of more than 65 billion barrels of proven supplies in the country. Officials saying the agreement would create the world's second largest private oil company by reserves. Paul Sankey of Sankey Research calling the deal, quote, easier said than done. I found it difficult to internalize this message coming from the White House. What is going on here?
9: I think a lot of this is just fiddling while Rome burns. You know, what we've got here is a $4 gallon gasoline price and a $5.50 diesel. You know, so you're up at $250 a barrel diesel. You know, similarly, nearly $200 gasoline a barrel. And we're talking about Venezuelan oil reserves when we really don't need Venezuelan oil reserves. And starting at the top, this is, for example, contrary to the Venezuelan constitution. You know, and these are really, really big issues to address. And an announcement between Delcy Rodriguez and President Trump, which don't match, by the way. You know, they're saying different things. You're just like, yeah, whatever. We don't need more crude at this point. That's not the issue. We don't really, in my view, need an SPR because we're in such a good position from the point of view of our own oil and gas industry. So I just think it's, you know, a bit of a sideshow, quite frankly.
8: You think we need refiners?
9: Yeah, we're short refining, and that's the big issue. And, you know, we're not, there's really almost nothing you can do about that.
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0: And it really having big implications when it comes to the sovereign debt markets, right? You mentioned the sell-off in the treasury space. We're watching JGBs today because we have already seen these yields at multiple.